0: I'm Tom Martin. Thanks for joining us for this latest in our series, Democracy Optimist, with University of Kentucky election and voting law research professor Joshua Douglas. In this episode 31 of our series, Josh has a conversation with Rachel Ray of the Lexington-based International Book Project about the connection between literacy, civic engagement, and democracy, and how making books readily available to everybody is linked to civic health. First, voter turnout, specifically those of us who do care about a particular issue but don't vote on election day. In this episode, Josh Douglas explores a particular set of those would-be voters.
1: Public opinion is strong and passionate on many issues, yet voter participation remains low and uneven in many elections. Some Americans are single-issue voters. They organize their political choices around one overriding concern: abortion, immigration, taxes, criminal justice, or even sustaining democracy itself. There are also a lot of single-issue non-voters out there, people who care a lot about a certain issue, but still don't participate in elections, perhaps because they don't think they can make a difference. Climate change is certainly one of those topics. The scientific consensus is clear. The Earth is warming at an unprecedented rate due to human activity. The consequences are already visible: extreme weather, rising sea levels, destabilized ecosystems. And yet, despite widespread public concern, environmental issues do not always translate into voter turnout. Politics, of course, can play a major role on climate change. President Trump, for example, issued an executive order withdrawing the United States from the Paris Agreement, a major international treaty designed to coordinate global climate mitigation, arguing that it hurt the U.S. economy. Will that action motivate voters to show up in November? More broadly, how well does democracy work if people who care deeply about an existential issue don't turn out to vote? Our guest today has spent the past decade working on this very issue. Nathaniel Stinnett is the founder and CEO of the Environmental Voter Project, which uses sophisticated data analytics and behavioral science to identify environmentalists who are registered to vote but who do not regularly cast ballots, and then works to turn them into consistent voters. Nathaniel, welcome to Democracy Optimist.
2: Oh, thanks, Josh. I'm really excited to be here.
1: So this organization, the Environmental Voter Project, launched in 2017. What problem did you see in American politics that convinced you that this was the sort of organization that needed to exist?
2: Well, simply put, I saw that the climate and environmental movement didn't have nearly enough political power. And I saw it in real time working on a whole bunch of campaigns where I'm from up in Massachusetts. I worked on local, state, and federal elections. And no matter the campaign, when we polled voters to ask them what issues they cared about deeply, very, very few of them, I mean, 1-2% at most, would list climate change and the environment as their top priority. And that's just not enough to get a candidate and to get a campaign to focus on a particular issue. Mm-hmm. And so we realized that there simply wasn't enough voter demand for climate leadership, and we had to fix that.
1: Because this is, in your view, one of the most important issues that faces our democracy?
2: Absolutely. I mean, not just our democracy in the United States, but it's one of the biggest issues facing humanity. I mean, hundreds of thousands of people die each year because of air pollution and water pollution. The greenhouse gases that we are pumping into the atmosphere aren't just killing enormous numbers of Americans on a regular basis. They're also leading to horrific things like child asthma attacks. Mm-hmm. I don't know if you've ever seen a child have an asthma attack, Josh, but it is horrifying. It is an absolutely awful thing. And so these are real life disasters that are already occurring. We're not talking about polar bears and ice caps. We're talking about real harm that's hitting real people right now. And politicians aren't leading to try to address these issues. largely because they're not being forced to by our current political process.
1: And that relates to low voter turnout, you know, system-wide, but also your organization's focus on people who really care about these issues. So how do you identify these non-voting environmentalists that you hope to turn into regular voters?
2: Yeah, so what we do is we build what's called predictive models on voter files. And before I describe them, I just want to say, this is how most sophisticated political campaigns now target voters. No campaigns, none of the congressional or senator, gubernatorial or presidential campaigns now target broad demographic groups. Instead, all of them target on an individual basis, and they do it by building these predictive models. And very briefly, the way these things work is we start by polling huge numbers of people. We're talking tens of thousands of people. But we only ask one question. We say, hey, what's your number one most important political priority? And let's say a handful of people in each state say climate change or clean air or clean water. Well, then we isolate those people on voter files, and we work with data scientists to try to figure out what we know about them. What census data, what voter file data, what publicly available behavioral or consumer data we've got on them. And then we start building little profiles that help us try to find more people like them. And it's a long iterative process, but at the end of it, what we're able to do is assign a score to each individual voter in a state, telling us how likely they are to not just care about climate or the environment, but literally listed as their number one most important priority. And then the final step is, I think, the most interesting, but it's the one where we don't even need fancy data scientists. Once we've identified these people who are really likely to list climate as their top priority, well, then we need to figure out which of these environmentalists don't vote. And for that, Josh, all we need to do is look at public voting records. I don't know if your listeners know this, but who you vote for is secret, but whether you vote or not, that's public record. It's public record which elections you vote in and which elections you don't vote in. So that last step is actually really easy for us. Once we identify these environmentalists, we just get rid of the ones who are already voting, and we only focus on the ones who don't vote that often.
1: So I suspect some of our listeners might hear this and think, like, wow, that almost feels like, I don't know, an invasion of privacy, or, you know, to be kind of behind the scenes gathering all this information about them. What's your response to that potential concern?
2: My response is, yeah, they're right. It's a little creepy, isn't it? But you know what? So is the climate crisis, Josh. So is the democracy crisis. We are dealing with some enormous problems right now. And if using publicly available data, it's all publicly available, it's all already out there.
1: Mm-hmm.
2: If using publicly available data to find people who care about an issue and then encourage them to vote, if we could do that and build up political power to address this polycrisis of democracy failing and the climate failing all at the same time, well, you better believe I'm going to take advantage of those things. Absolutely.
1: So the organization identified about 11.2 million non-voting environmentalists. These are people who did not vote in the 2024 presidential election, but named some aspect of climate change or the environment as their number one issue. What would this look like if even, you know, say 1 million or 2 million of these people turned out to vote? How would that change our democracy?
2: Well, I mean, the last presidential election was decided by, what, roughly 130,000 votes in three states.
1: Mm-hmm.
2: We have a super tight division between Democrats and Republicans in both the U.S. House and the Senate. But then I also want to talk about climate policy making at the state and local level. I mean, states regulate utilities and fund transportation infrastructure. Cities decide building codes and zoning codes and traffic laws. And so all of these crucially important climate policies are made by people who run for office. And they run for office in elections that are increasingly decided by just a handful of votes. Just a handful of votes. So you ask, what would it mean if even a fraction of these non-voting environmentalists start voting? Well, the first thing is it would mean is, boy, could it really determine some really important elections and change who gets elected. But the second thing is perhaps even more important, Josh. Remember what I was saying earlier about how it's public record whether you vote or not? Well, the first decision any campaign makes is they say, okay, we've got limited time, we've got limited money, and we need to get 50% plus one of the vote on a Tuesday in November. So what they do is they all sit around a table, they open their laptops, they look at these public voter files, and they see which of the people in their district have a history of voting in this election that they're trying to win, and which of them don't. And surprise, surprise, Josh, what these campaigns end up doing is they say, okay, well, we can't afford to talk to everybody. Let's only talk to the people who are actually likely to show up. And again, not to put too fine a point on it, Josh, but they literally know who these people are by name and street address.
1: Mm-hmm.
2: So this brings me back to the second reason why it would be such a huge difference if even a fraction of these environmentalists started voting. It's because politicians don't care about the priorities of non-voters. They only care about the priorities of voters. And if they only care about the priorities of voters, well, who do you think they're going to poll?
1: Of course.
2: They sure as heck aren't going to poll non-voters. Why on earth would they? They're just going to poll the people who show up. So simply by voting, environmentalists guarantee that politicians will start paying more attention to their priorities, not out of the goodness of their hearts, but rather because nothing motivates a politician more than the prospect of winning or losing an election. Politicians go where the votes are, so environmentalists better be voters.
1: We're speaking with Nathaniel Stennett of the Environmental Voter Project. Talking about this push to November makes me think about how so many of our elections are actually not really decided in November because of partisan gerrymandering, something we've talked about a lot on the show previously. And so in many districts, we know the Democrats going to win or the Republicans going to win that particular race. And so it's the primaries that really make the biggest difference. And yet we also know that primaries are really low turnout affairs. So I guess my question for you with respect to environmentalist non-voters is, how much are you pushing them to participate in the primaries, which again, in many of the places where they live, is the only election that matters, versus trying to get them to become voters in November?
2: It's a really, really great question, Josh. We work year-round, and I don't just say that as some pithy slogan. We really mean it. We were active in over 420 elections last year in 2025. 420. And that's not because all of those elections were important for climate policymaking.
1: Mm-hmm.
2: I freely admit many of them weren't. Rather, all of them were supremely important for changing people's habits. If you want to turn non-voters into new voters, into consistent voters, you need every bite at the apple you can get. And so one thing we do with the Environmental Voter Project is we view every election as a precious opportunity to talk to these non-voting environmentalists and mobilize them to vote. So yeah, we take primaries really, really seriously. We even take little special local elections seriously. In fact, Josh, we've mobilized non-voting environmentalists for library trustee elections and dog catcher races, because the only way to make a non-voter into a voter is to get them to start voting.
1: Yeah, and how do you sustain that, right? So let's say you get a voter who had not participated previously, who calls the environment their number one issue, and you convince them to vote in one election. How do you sustain that in the future?
2: It's a really, really great question. So there are two things at play here. The first is, we keep on communicating with that voter until we determine that they have then become likely to vote in a particular election. And then we no longer contact them for elections such as that. So we're always making an election-specific determination as to whether one of these is these environmentalists is likely to vote or not. And it's important to keep going back at those voters, because we often think of the act of voting as being sort of a one-time, almost cost-benefit analysis. Mm-hmm. Like, a voter will decide whether they want to vote or not based on particular things having to do with that one election. But that's actually not how human beings act. Voting can be a potentially habit-forming behavior, mm-hmm. just like exercising or eating healthy can be. And so, yes, if you get an environmentalist to vote for the first time, they are then more likely, even if you never talk to them again, to vote in the next election and the election after that. So we keep on communicating with them to build up that good habit. But the second thing I want to bring up, Josh, brings me back to that concept of the public voter file. I know I keep on mentioning it, mm-hmm. but it's such an important concept, because it is public record whether you vote or not. A really special thing happens when we get an environmentalist to vote for the first time. About 2 months after the election, public voter files in their state are updated, and it shows that they voted. And so let's say in a state like Kentucky, we get someone to vote in a primary for the very first time. Well, a few months later, the record of them having voted shows up. And then, Josh, it's like there's a bright red beacon next to their name saying, hey, look at me. I just voted in this teeny low turnout election that no one cares about. And then everybody who is running this fall sees that and they say, holy moly. If that person votes in a low turnout primary, they're definitely going to vote in our election. We got to go get them. And what's more, we got to poll them to figure out what issues they care about. So it's like we've sent a signal to the rest of the marketplace that, hey, there's a new voter here. They're now a first-class citizen. You have to pay attention to them. And that is a positive feedback loop that then makes them even more likely to vote, because it's like the public record of them having voted has brought the cavalry in, and now everybody is knocking on their door making sure that they vote.
1: And it sort of explains the political science literature, which does demonstrate that one of the biggest predictors of someone is going to vote is whether they voted previously. And as you said,
2: that's right.
1: Voting
2: is habitual creatures.
1: Is definitely habit forming in that way. I'm fascinated by this discussion of non-voters. In part, you and I have spoken offline about how I'm writing a book about non-voters. And so I'm wondering if you've seen this specifically about environmentalists. Is there something special that we should think about regarding environmentalists? Or is there a broader story to tell with respect to non-voters?
2: Well, I'll tell you a few things that we have seen. So first, we have come to distrust people's own reasons for not voting. The reasons that they give for not voting. Because what we've come to realize is that even people who don't vote still buy into the societal norm that voting is a good thing. And so when you ask them, hey, why don't you vote? Usually, they will then give you what they think is the most socially acceptable excuse for not voting. Mm-hmm. It's what pollsters call social desirability bias. It's really hard to measure why someone isn't doing something, because usually they'll lie to you and they'll give you the reason that they think makes them look the best. So that's one thing that we have learned. But in particular about environmentalists, a really interesting thing that we have learned is that people view climate change and environmental issues in uniquely apolitical ways in the United States. So what do I mean by that? I mean, when you ask people open-ended questions about how would you go about solving gun violence, most of the ideas they come up with are political responses. You know, pass a law, pass regulations, you know, make it harder to do this, make it easier to do that. Or if you ask people, how do you address immigration? Same thing. They come up with political solutions. But when you ask people, how would you go about addressing climate change or air pollution? The overwhelming majority of their responses are not political. They are personal. They are things like recycle more often, reuse things, educate people about living sustainably. And that is such a weirdly apolitical approach to what is undeniably, Josh, the most global systemic problem our species faces. And so one of the things that's at the heart of why environmentalists aren't voting is that most people simply don't view climate change as a political issue. They view it as a series of personal failings, of individual failings, which we as individuals need to then fix. And so we don't even think about it in the political context. And there's no doubt that that's leading to a lot of environmentalists not even viewing politics as an avenue for obvious change. Instead, they think, okay, I'm going to change what I eat. I'm going to change the electricity I consume. And I'm going to change how I get to work. Essentially, they're thinking about the compost bin instead of the ballot box. And we need to change that.
1: That's fascinating. So tell us a success story, a particular voter that you've contacted or an election that you think has the organization has made a difference in trying to reach the environmentalist non-voters.
2: Yeah, it's a great question. So we run all of our campaigns through what's called randomized control trials. And that means we're able to isolate what our impact is while controlling for all outside variables like weather, but also other campaigns and things like that. And one of our biggest successes, I'd say, was way back the end of 2020 and early 2021. Maybe many of your listeners remember that after the 2020 presidential election, the two U.S. Senate races in Georgia went to runoffs. This was Raphael Warnock and John Ossoff were the two Democrats who ultimately won. And this was for control of the U.S. Senate. So the eyes of the world were on Georgia, and $1 billion with a B, $1 billion were spent on these two U.S. Senate races. Now, we at the Environmental Voter Project, we spent about $500,000, still not nothing, but very little compared to that $1 billion. Mm-hmm. And we were able to prove in our randomized control trials that we were solely responsible for boosting turnout of environmentalists by 1 percentage point. And that might not sound like a lot, but 1% is everything in this business. Ask Kamala Harris how big a deal 1% is, and she'll tell you. And that was a huge number because we were targeting over 300,000 voters. So that means 3,000 environmentalists showed up who otherwise would have stayed home on election day. So we were enormously proud of that. But Josh, here's where things get really special. What I am most proud of is what happened after that. Because after the election happened, it was like there was this huge sucking sound and you could hear everybody leaving Georgia. But I told you, we work year-round at the Environmental Voter Project. And so what we did after these two supremely important elections is we got right back to work mobilizing low-propensity environmental voters for the, I kid you not, the Griffin Judicial Circuit District Attorney special election. And for those of you who don't know what a judicial circuit is, it's like if your county's too small that you can't have your own DA, you get together with some other counties and create a circuit and kind of share a DA. So this was like a teeny election that had nothing to do with climate. But this is how you build habitual voters. And so now, when we look at our voter file in Georgia, we see that there are now 117,000 environmentalists in Georgia who started off as non-voters, and that's why we were targeting them. But as of our most recent look at the voter file a few months ago, we now see that these 117,000 super environmentalists who we've been targeting are voting in every election, not just their federal elections, but also their state and local elections. They have become super voters. And that is the data point of which we are most proud. The fact that when we work in a state year after year after year, we can create well over 100,000 super voters out of non-voters.
1: And of course, democracy is sustained when all of us participate. Nathaniel Stennett is the founder and CEO of the Environmental Voter Project, which you can find at environmentalvoter.org. Nathaniel, thank you for joining Democracy Optimist.
2: It's my pleasure, Josh. Thank you so much for having me.
3: Josh, the Trump administration has been dismantling some key functions of the EPA, such as the endangerment finding. It's a formal EPA determination that greenhouse gases like carbon dioxide or methane endanger public health and welfare. And you might think that environmentalists would be motivated to vote in droves. But that's not always the case. What did Nathaniel Stennett have to say about that?
1: Yeah, I thought it was really interesting how he pointed out that most people think they want to respond to the environmental crisis by doing something personal, right? Doing something about how they interact with the world. And they just don't see politics as the way to change things, right? He said that environmentalists think of the compost box and not the ballot box. That line really resonated with me because it spoke to the political powerlessness that many of us feel, right? That many of us feel like we can't make a difference. But he's got all this great data showing that it can. Now, of course, the organization is nonpartisan, so they're not focused on one side or the other. They're focused on getting environmentalists to go to the ballot box because, as he said, politicians will only listen to the people who are showing up. You know, why do you think that we have so much focus on issues like Social Security and issues that where older people care a lot more about than younger people? Because younger people don't vote at the rates that older people do. Environmentalists don't vote at the same rate as some other constituencies. And so their voices are left by the wayside by the people in charge.

0: 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Our host, University of Kentucky election law and voting research professor Josh Douglas.
1: Literacy and democracy go hand in hand. Literacy affects almost every aspect of a person's life. After all, civic participation depends on voters being literate enough to understand the law, their rights, and the news that shapes public debate. But literacy development is dependent on many factors, including where you live, your household circumstances, and perhaps most importantly, whether you have access to books. Many Americans are fortunate enough to own a personal collection or have a local library within traveling distance. Still, this is a luxury some don't have in certain regions of the United States, and especially in developing areas of the world. That's exactly what Harriet Van Meter witnessed when she visited India in 1965. She saw long lines of people waiting not for food, medicine, or drinking water, but for books. That experience was the catalyst for the International Book Project, which she started in 1966 as a one-woman operation focused on shipping books to India out of her basement in Lexington, Kentucky. Now, 60 years later, Van Meter's grassroots legacy has led to more than 8 million books being shipped to 168 countries around the world. Here to discuss the International Book Project and its impact on civic literacy is its executive director, Rachel Ray. Rachel, welcome to Democracy Optimist.
2: Thanks so much, Josh. I'm very excited to be here.
1: So first, just tell us a little bit about IBP, the International Book Project, what it is and what it does.
2: Absolutely. So our mission is to partner with organizations across the world to ship them books at low to no cost. We do this for schools, for libraries, community centers, refugee camps, detention centers, you name it. Any NGO, nonprofit, library, or school can reach out to us and request books, and we'll work with them to send them books. It's super important for us to work with our partners to send them books that will have the greatest impact. So we curate all of our shipments to our partners, to the books that they actually need. And also very important to us is to send books that are in very good condition because they need to last a very long time.
1: So where do you get these books?
2: We get them from a number of different sources. We have some amazing local folks that donate their books when they're done reading them. We work with schools and libraries. When they weed their collections, they'll send them to us. And we also work with a couple different retail outlets that have philanthropic arms to get books.
1: And sometimes these shipments are what, you know, 50 or 100 books, mm-hmm. but sometimes they're in the thousands, right?
2: Exactly.
1: What's kind of the largest shipment that you've sent?
2: That we have sent?
1: Recently, at least, yeah.
2: The biggest one we've sent recently was last year we sent a container of about 30,000 books to Malawi in Africa.
1: Wow. So you work a lot in underdeveloped countries, right? Sending books to places that really don't have access in the same way that we might. And you're partnering with an Australian volunteer organization to develop a library system in the South Pacific nation of Tonga. Tonga actually had no libraries, right, as recently as 2019. So how does this kind of partnership speak to the importance of the work, especially in underdeveloped countries?
2: Yeah, absolutely. I'm so excited about this particular project because we're going to help jumpstart an entire library system across the island chain of Tonga, which is literally hundreds of islands. About 50 to 60 of them are habited. And our volunteer is going to serve as the central processing point and ship all of these books out to these inhabited islands, along with a central organizing system. So it's a really great project for us for a lot of reasons. But the main reason is falls under that banner of access, because these folks that live on these remote islands that don't have libraries can't just, you know, hop in a car and drive to the library. It's getting in a boat and going to a library. Mm-hmm. So being able to access books on their own island is huge.
1: We're going to get to the connection to democracy in just a few minutes, but I'm curious if you could say a little bit more about what getting books to these people in a place like Tonga really means to their daily lives. And how does it, do you think, change their experience and their interaction in the world?
2: For Tonga specifically?
1: Or for any of these countries, yeah.
2: Yeah, absolutely. I mean, having access to books, there's been a jillion studies done that shows the correlation between having access to books, obviously literacy, but also things like highest grade completed, incarceration rates, maternal and infant mortality rates are all tied to literacy. So getting books to these remote places improves outcomes in all of these areas for people.
1: That's fascinating. And do you see, I mean, do you hear back from these organizations in these other countries? Do you get a sense of, you know, these people? Tell us a little bit, maybe one of your most interesting stories about the feedback or response you've
2: received. Yeah, absolutely. So we get lots of feedback from our partners, which is fantastic. Two years ago, the container we sent to Malawi has been a really great project because our partner there, a gentleman named Brother Francis, has basically taken it upon himself to distribute every one of these 30,000 books across the entire country of Malawi. So he visits a new school, and it's still ongoing. He got this container over a year ago. He visits a new school, he distributes to these kids, and he sends us pictures and updates every single time. I have a folder in my email dedicated to Malawi and Brother Francis, and it has like 158 emails in it.
1: Because,
2: yeah, it's really amazing.
1: And is it mostly children that these books are reaching, or is it adults as well?
2: It is both, but our number one request is for children's books.
1: Mm-hmm. And of course, as you said, without access to these books, that really impedes their education.
2: Absolutely.
1: Right? And which has so many impacts across all aspects of their lives. Now, in addition to the international work, and of course, the organization's name is International Book Project, there's a lot of work happening here at home, right?
2: You're a
1: Kentucky-based nonprofit organization. One of the initiatives I know is called Books in the Bluegrass. Tell us about that project.
2: Yeah, absolutely. Books in the Bluegrass is, I love all of our local programs, but Books in the Bluegrass is really close to my heart. We work with other local nonprofits, which is great. I love cooperation between nonprofits. So like Habitat for Humanity, One Parent Scholar House, Kentucky Refugee Ministries, and we work with them to provide the families that go through their programs with a completely free, fully stocked bookshelf. And again, I talked about curation before. We curate the books that are on those bookshelves to the ages of the people that are in the home and the reading level of the people in the home.
1: Mm-hmm.
2: So if there's, you know, toddlers, we're putting board books and picture books. But if it's all adults, there might be cookbooks or home repair books or gardening books. They let us know what they need, and we work with them to supply them with those books.
1: And you also help to set up bookshelves for refugees, right?
2: Yes.
1: Who are coming to America. So tell us about what that looks like and why that's so important for these individuals.
2: Yeah, absolutely. We have a really wonderful, longstanding relationship with Kentucky Refugee Ministries. And through this Books in the Bluegrass program, we're able to provide those families with these bookshelves, which is great because in a lot of cases, these families that are transplanted here for whatever reason often don't have transportation. So they don't have the ability to get to libraries or to bookstores. There might be financial constraints in terms of buying books. So for us to be able to provide reading level appropriate books for these families is great. It helps them with their English fluency, and we even invite them, once they've gone through all the books on their bookshelves, they can bring them back in, trade them out for books at a higher level.
1: That's great. And then, you know, we've talked about your international work, we've talked about your Kentucky work, and you have a program that bridges
2: ties it all together,
1: right? And it's actually called Books as Bridges.
2: Yes.
1: So how do you ensure that people in Kentucky who are benefiting from these books actually get some of that international experience?
2: Well, the Books as Bridges program is really great. It's our, reductively, it's a pen pal program, but it's a lot more than that.
1: Mm-hmm.
2: Our education coordinator works with primarily Kentucky classrooms, but we have some others scattered across the U.S. We pair a domestic classroom with an international classroom, and they do a letter exchange. They exchange 3 letters per year. They also exchange what we call a cultural package. So each classroom will put together a box that has little mementos or pieces of art or snacks even to trade with our counterparts. One of our Ugandan partners gave us a whole bag full of handmade bracelets.
1: Mm.
2: I'm actually wearing one right now.
1: Oh, that's great.
2: Yeah. We love it when we get those packages because we love to see what's in them.
1: Mm-hmm.
2: So they trade these cultural packages, and then our educational coordinator also teaches a couple of lessons on the partner country to the Kentucky classroom. So we're teaching kids about all these different cultural systems and music and language and food and dance. And then we also send a box of books to the international classroom to help build up their library.
1: We're speaking with Rachel Ray, the executive director of the International Book Project that sends books all over the world and to classrooms in Kentucky and throughout the United States. And I want to shift our conversation now to this aspect of civic literacy, right? This is a show about democracy, and we've had a great conversation so far about what IBP, the International Book Project, does. But I want to understand the ways in which IBP can be thought of as a civic health organization that's perhaps indirectly involved in protecting democracy. What do you think of that framing of the organization's work?
2: I mean, I would agree 100%. When you sent over the questions we were going to talk about, of course we're a civic health organization, but then I actually had to think about it a little bit. So it was a great exercise for me, too. Mm-hmm. So organizations like IBP, other organizations that promote literacy, absolutely help foster and protect democracy. The more literate a population, the more likely they are to be civically engaged, informed about social issues, and involved in their community. So all of these things promote civic health. And increased literacy rates are also tied to economic stability. Employment opportunities increase with literacy rates, and that leads to decreased poverty. And all of these things work together to promote civic health.
1: So really, having access to books is in some ways a democracy measure. It helps
2: Truly.
1: People become more literate, which helps them engage in the civic life of their community. And I've often said that democracy has to be so much more than just voting.
2: Yes.
1: It's got to be about engaging in one's community.
2: Oh, absolutely.
1: But you can't do that if you don't have access to the tools to make you a literate member of society. Could you give us an example, either here in the U.S. or abroad, where you've seen actually access to books correlate with maybe stronger civil institutions or better civic health?
2: The clearest examples are the work that we do with libraries. I mean, mm-hmm. I think libraries are one of the most important civic institutions we have as a nation. We worked with a school in Michigan late last year who had to close their library in 2019. And when they finally secured the funds to reopen it, they opened the boxes where their books were stored and found that over 80% had been damaged by water.
1: Oh, wow.
2: So they had almost nothing. So they reached out to us, and we had donors both here and in Michigan help get this project off the ground, and we were able to send them a pallet of books to kind of jumpstart that library reopening.
1: And let's just imagine a world where they didn't have the access to restart that library and to really restock it. You know, what would that mean for that community?
2: Well, it would mean all of these things that we've talked about not improving. So all these things that increase literacy helps.
1: Mm-hmm. As long as you have that access.
2: As long as you have that access,
1: yeah.
2: Exactly. I mean, there's been studies that show when we talk about our Books in the Bluegrass program, one of the big factors is how just having books in the home increases literacy rates, but also people who have 80 books in the home. That's all, 80 books in the home.
1: Mm-hmm.
2: Children tend to perform better, grades higher than they already do. So,
1: wow, just
2: yeah,
1: 80.
2: Just 80.
1: Wow. And it reminds me of a study I've seen that says that the number of words that you're exposed to mm-hmm. as a very young child has a huge impact on your overall trajectory, your
2: Absolutely.
1: Education, but your economic trajectory and everything, just the number of words
2: yeah.
1: that you hear.
2: Mm-hmm.
1: And obviously having access to books is
2: That's
1: part of
2: absolutely.
1: That as

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1: Libraries. How does an organization like yours, which is just trying to get access, and you say, you know, obviously you curate the shipments to different countries, the bookshelves you're setting up for new families who have entered the United States, but how do you navigate that partisanship and polarization that might even affect books?
2: Right. Absolutely. I mean, it's astounding to me that so basic of a concept as literacy can be divisive. To me, there are no drawbacks in increased literacy, but I guess not everybody sees it that way. I've only been at IBP for a little over a year, and fortunately, we've not had any major kerfluffles in that area. But we do occasionally get requests from folks who want us to make sure there's no books that have LGBTQ themes or trans themes, things like that. We don't accede to those requests. We're not in the business of censoring books. And we'll tell folks that, and if it is up to them if they opt to get a shipment from us or not.
1: And how do you navigate kind of the overall conversation about politics? I mean, is it just simply that, look, we don't censor and you get to decide?
2: Yep.
1: You know, what's your view on the censorship that we're seeing, you know, that you said censorship, this idea that, you know, we're banning books or there's certain books that we shouldn't have in libraries. What's your overall view of that whole conversation?
2: Well, it's insane.
1: Short and sweet, I guess.
2: Yeah, yeah. To put it bluntly, I mean, the banning of books is, I mean, it's straight out of Fahrenheit 451. It's a way to limit people's knowledge. It's a way to impose one person's set of beliefs on another person, which I don't believe in, obviously. A lot of books that tend to be banned are from marginalized voices. So censorship aims towards a homogenized voice, which is not good for civic health. It's not good for empathy. It's really just not good for anything.
1: And again, the focus here being civic health, being an informed, engaged member of your community, means that you need to be exposed to issues and views from all sides.
2: Absolutely.
1: From, you know, the all different perspectives of the political spectrum. So we've been talking about literacy. We've been talking about informed citizenship. We've been talking about civic health. What else should we do as a country to ensure we have improved literacy, improved access to civic education? I can put it this way. If you had a blank check from Congress and like Congress would ever spend, you know, unlimited money, but let's just pretend that Congress gave you a blank check and said, you should spend this on literacy investment. What would you do?
2: Well, I'd protect our libraries. I spoke earlier about how important libraries are. Giving equitable access to books, which is our mission as well, is so important. And libraries don't just supply books. They are a safe space for all kinds of people. They having programming for young people. They provide access to computers. So protecting libraries, funding libraries, investing in libraries, I think is hugely important to informed citizenship.
1: Okay, so we're going to protect libraries. What about, would you do anything different in schools in the way that we're approaching literacy and civic education?
2: Yeah, I mean, education cuts are extremely deleterious to our advancement as a people. I mean, the plans to cut funding for education, the elimination of DEI initiatives, various program cuts, you know, they're very worrisome. And we need to be an educated people to be able to be informed about what is going on in this country and to be able to affect positive change.
1: So this is a show called Democracy Optimist. And people often say to me, how are you a democracy optimist given some of the challenges that we seem to see in today's environment? And my answer is always, optimism is not, I think everything's great, and I think we've never had in this country everything great. It's about seeing a path for the future and sustaining democracy. You have a lot of experience looking internationally at the global perspective on literacy and democracy. Are you a democracy optimist, given your work?
2: I am a democracy optimist.
1: And why is that?
2: I'm a literacy optimist. I've seen the effects that providing access to books can have on communities, on schools, on individuals. And in the last 30 years,

0: Global literacy has increased from 69% to 86%, which is pretty fantastic. There's still a lot of work to do, particularly in marginalized communities, particularly for women. But a jump that big is fantastic. And I like to think we played at least a little part in that. And I'm also hopeful, we were talking about education a moment ago, I'm hopeful that we will see a swing back to a stronger support of education.
1: And part of that is having access to books.
0: Exactly.
1: Right?
0: Yeah.
1: How can people help the International Book Project in its effort to improve literacy?
0: There are so many ways that you can help us. Come to our store. Shop our bookstore. We have a really amazing little bookstore in our warehouse.
1: That's here in Lexington, Kentucky.
0: In Lexington, yeah. Our warehouse on Delaware Avenue. We do lots of community events. We just last night had Book Bingo at Wise Bird Cider. That's a bi-monthly event. You can subscribe to our e-newsletter on our website to see all the stuff we've got going on. Donating books is huge. I mean, we need books to be able to send books. So I invite anybody who's listening to look through your books and anything that is in like new or gently used condition that you're not planning on using, bring it to us so we can give those books a second life. And then, of course, as a small nonprofit, I would be remiss if I didn't let folks know that we always need funding, not just to support our programs, but, you know, to keep the lights on in the building. We don't receive any government funding. We're entirely funded by donations. So we're grateful for every dollar that comes in the door.
1: So while listeners are supporting public radio, they can also support IBP as well. And tell us that website.
0: It is intlbookproject.org.
1: Rachel Ray is the executive director of the International Book Project. Rachel, thank you so much for joining Democracy Optimist.
0: Thanks so much, Josh.
2: In introducing Rachel Ray, Josh, you said literacy and democracy go hand in hand. And the reasons might seem obvious for that, but you drilled down into that statement, and I'm wondering, what did Rachel tell you about the connection between literacy and democracy that stands out in your mind?
1: You know, my conversation with her reminded me of a Supreme Court case and something that Justice Thurgood Marshall wrote in a case about the right to education. This is a decision out of the 1970s. But Thurgood Marshall talked about how voting and education are so linked that literacy is needed to have an informed electorate. And I think what Rachel Ray was saying is the exact same thing, that we can't have a democracy that actually works unless we are engaged in it. And that requires understanding, and that requires certain skills. And so what she's really referring to is having the kind of skills or muscle that we exercise. And maybe we're not reading about politics, but if we exercise the muscle of reading from an early age, then we start gaining the skills we need to be a productive and informed member of society and a productive and informed member of democracy. So this access to books, I think, really is at the foundation of having an informed and engaged electorate.
2: Josh Douglas, host of Democracy Optimist, a special production of Eastern Standard, WEKU, and Dynamics Productions. Be with us next week here on Eastern Standard for what drives an upcoming local version of a huge event that took place 40 years ago. You'll hear about a 2026 version scaled down to stretch across much of Fayette County, but with the same big theme of unity. Plus, in Whitesburg, a mosaic mural commemorating the flood of 2022.
3: They wanted it to commemorate the flood, but also honor the people here, the grit, the strength.
2: And
4: Head Start is the gold standard when it comes to early childhood education.
2: The White House plans a wholesale federal deregulation in favor of state and local licensing. Sharon Price heads the Community Action Council in Lexington.
4: Licensing asks the question, you know, what is the minimum required to keep children safe? And then Head Start comes in and Head Start asks the questions, what conditions produce lifelong improvements in children's learning, their health, their family well-being?
2: Next week on Eastern Standard.

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1: It's 6:42, live from 88.9 WEKU. I'm Wendy Wilkinson. The London Corbin Airport has received state and federal funding to help cover the cost of repairs and renovations. Lily Burris has details.
2: The airport was damaged in the 2025 Somerset London tornado, which destroyed 11 hangars and more than 20 aircraft. Airport manager Matthew Singer said the tornado resulted in about $12 million in damage to the facility.
3: We're still operating at some reduced revenue as far as hangar rent goes and a little bit reduced fuel sales, but the airport itself, other than putting those hangars back, we've been operating almost as normal.
2: The airport is receiving more than $18 million from the state, federal government, and other sources for repairs and renovations to the terminal. The Federal Emergency Management Agency is providing more than $6.5 million, and the state around $4 million. I'm Lily Burris in Richmond.
1: We've got mostly sunny skies out there in the forecast today. A slight chance for a shower or storm, more likely in northern and eastern Kentucky. Highs today will be around 90 degrees with overnight lows in the lower 70s. And tomorrow, mostly sunny again, a slight chance for storms. Highs a little bit warmer will be in the lower 90s with overnight lows in the mid 70s. Right now, 75 degrees. It's clear in Lexington. It's foggy and 72 in Pineville. A little bit of light mist in Middlesboro and 70 degrees. It's clear and 72 in Winchester and in Georgetown. It is 73 in Frankfort at 6:44.
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5: Good morning. I'm Leila Fadil. In the new movie, The End of Oak Street, a family struggles to survive against dinosaurs. That family has a dog, Starbuck, and when the trailer released, people online had one question. Does Starbuck survive? Co-star Anne Hathaway saw the concern. In an interview, she said any movie that features a dog's death should automatically be rated R. She didn't officially confirm that Starbuck makes it, but if it's any hint, the movie's rated PG-13. It's Morning Edition.
6: 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From the estate of Joan B. Kroc, whose bequest serves as an enduring investment in the future of public radio, and seeks to help NPR be the model for high-quality journalism in the 21st century. 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
1: This is WEKU. A Lexington accountant learned some tough financial lessons early in life, and to help others learn from his mistakes, Dale Morgan started Foundation 47 to teach financial literacy. Sam Dick went off the beaten path today to watch Morgan talk about smart financial habits to women that are rebuilding their life.
7: How's everybody doing today?
8: 52-year-old Dale Morgan stands in front of about 40 women at Lexington's Hope Center on Versailles Road. Most of the women are recovering from alcohol and drug addiction. They've been cut off from their family, lost careers, and have financial issues.
7: I grew up in poverty, and I didn't like it, right? So when I got older, I figured out a way how I could better my life and improve the life not only for myself, but for my family and my community.
8: Dale says he grew up in Lexington, and as a child, quickly saw how his family struggled financially despite government assistance.
7: Literally every month, I watched my mom sign over our check to our landlord. The check was only enough to cover the rent and the utilities, no extra. The landlord would take it, so he took essentially all the money out of our house.
8: His first job came at 14, washing dishes in a restaurant. Dale used that money to buy school supplies for him and his siblings.
7: And it felt great to be able to do that. And that's what triggered in me to know that, you know what, I can do something about this. Even though I'm young, I can still do something about this. And as I got older, it just got more ingrained and instilled in me, and I got more driven as well.
8: As an all-state high school football player, Dale dreamed of playing in the NFL. But after playing in college, Dale realized pro football wasn't going to happen. So he took a manufacturing job. He bought a new car, a new home, and took lavish vacations. But money problems persisted.
7: I had some credit card debt and some student loan debt that were weighing me down. And that student loan debt, and I feel for Americans all across this country, because that student loan debt can become an albatross across your neck.
8: Dale eventually paid off his debts and returned to college, graduating from Eastern Kentucky University with a degree in accounting at age 40.
0: So you're a great example of somebody who persevered.
7: Yes.
0: Didn't quit. Had some things thrown your way that you made mistakes on.
7: Yes.
0: You learned from it.
7: Yes, sir, I did.
0: Where does that grit come from?
7: It just comes from wanting a better life.
8: Dale now works as a finance and investment analyst with the Lexington Fayette Urban County Government. He also speaks about his journey to better personal finances through his for-profit company, Foundation 47. Antoinette Rodriguez of Lexington says Dale's financial advice has helped her 19-year-old son, Jaceon.
9: Once he, walked in with it, he was serious. He did more research. Oh my gosh, this is really good, not just for himself, for me. Set me aside like, Mom, let's write all the bills down. Let's do this together. I was so impressed and I was so happy that they were soaking that information in.
10: The budget?
8: 30-year-old Cheyenne Tucker listened to Dale's talk at the Hope Center. She's a peer mentor at the Hope Center's Women's Recovery Program. Cheyenne says drug addiction destroyed her finances.
11: So today I learned about the importance of wants and needs and stacking my payments so that I can, if I make a $300 payment, then once that debt's paid off, I'll have an extra $300 to save.
8: Chris Peck is the Hope Center's chief advancement officer and listened to Dale's talk with the women.
12: No one has taught them a lot of these life skills that are valuable for them to get that stability when they leave here. So how to open a checking account, what is good credit, how do I apply for housing vouchers? I mean, there's all these different barriers.
8: For Dale, it's all about delivering a message of hope for a better future.
7: I love doing this. It's a great feeling to wake up every day and love what you do, know you're impacting people's lives in a positive light.
8: Off the beaten path at the Hope Center in Lexington, I'm Sam Dick reporting for WEKU.
1: And you can visit WEKU.org for pictures of Morgan and some of the people who say that he has actually changed their lives. 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It is about 10 minutes in front of 7 o'clock. Stay with us next hour. The USS Lincoln has been at sea since late last year for a record 250 days as part of the administration's war with Iran. Military families are worried about the sailors' living conditions, and lawmakers want answers from the Pentagon chief and U.S. Navy about living conditions aboard the USS Lincoln. We're going to hear about that coming up in about 20 minutes.
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14: I'm Jeremy Hobson. Next time on The Middle, Republicans hold the White House and both chambers of Congress. But after the midterms, they'll have to figure out where the party goes post-Trump. Will the party continue to be led by the MAGA base, or will it move to the center? So our question, what would you change about the Republican Party? That's next time on The Middle.
1: You're going to want to join us for The Middle coming up this afternoon at 1 here on WEKU. Mostly sunny skies out there today. A slight chance for a shower or storm with those highs right around 90 degrees. Overnight lows tonight in the lower 70s. 75 degrees in Lexington right now at 72. Partly cloudy in Hazard at 651.
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15: From Marketplace in Los Angeles, I'm Nova Safo in for Kimberly Adams. Good morning. The U.S. budget picture for 2026 is looking quite challenging. The federal government has already borrowed almost $2 trillion with a T dollars so far this fiscal year, and it's on track to borrow even more before the year is over, adding to a ballooning deficit. Marketplace's Nancy Marshall Genzer looks at what's contributing to the government's shortfall.
10: The Congressional Budget Office estimates the federal budget deficit was $1.8 trillion just for the first 10 months of the government's fiscal year, which ends September 30th. Maya McGinnis, president of the Committee for a Responsible Federal Budget, says just in July,
17: the country borrowed $432 billion. That's $14 billion a day.
10: What's causing all the red ink this year? On the one hand, there's less money coming in because of tax cuts and last year's big tax and spending bill. Nancy Vandenhouten is lead economist at Oxford Economics.
18: We had an extra strong tax refund season. You know, we've seen a big drop in corporate taxes because of the law.
10: On the other hand, the government is spending more. Among the biggest drivers of the deficit, Medicare, Social Security, and interest on our national debt, which is about to hit $40 trillion, according to Jessica Riedel, tax and budget fellow at the Brookings Institution.
19: The debt is bigger than the economy right now, which has never happened in American history outside of World War II.
10: Riedel says there are no easy solutions. Everything has to be on the table. Her suggestions: hiking Social Security payroll taxes for high earners, raising the retirement age, and trimming benefits for high-income seniors. I'm Nancy Marshall-Genzer for Marketplace.
15: Despite the challenges Nancy just mentioned, the credit rating agency Fitch is maintaining its AA+ rating on federal debt. It cited the U.S. economy's resiliency and the dollar status as the world's reserve currency. Fitch also expects the federal deficit to widen to 7.4% of the entire U.S. economic output. All three credit rating agencies previously downgraded U.S. debt one notch, citing increased borrowing and deficits. Let's do the numbers. Japan's Nikkei closed up 0.6% today to close out the week up 4.5%. The Shanghai Composite Index was flat, ending the week down 0.4%. In London, the FTSE is down 0.1%. Dow, S&P, and NASDAQ futures are mixed. The Dow future down about 77 points. The 10-year Treasury yield is at 4.65%. It started the week at 4.72%.

0: you?
1: I do. I mean, Credito Emiliano, which is known colloquially as Credem, one of the major bank systems in all of the country. And they have, again, around $380 million or 325 million euros worth of cheese located in two warehouses.
0: And that's used as collateral to give farmers money? How does that system work?
1: Yeah, it's blockchain-backed cheese loan collateral. So since the 1950s, farmers obviously need money to pay for their OPEX, anything from energy usage, from labor, from feed. But a lot of the cheese needs at least at a minimum 12 months to age. If not, people try to keep it for 24 to 36 months. And again, you can't really have that much, let's say, inventory without the money. So they would go and ask the banks to offer them any kind of collateral, and they would get around 60 to 80% of the value up front.
0: So now we have climate change and back-to-back heat waves year after year. How is that complicating this whole system?
1: The bank is trying to upgrade their cooling systems as we speak, but it is causing the value of the cheese to go downhill. And that's not the worst part here. It also affects the actual ingredients made into the cheese. Cows obviously produce milk, and when it gets hot outside, they're less likely to go roam around and eat. They're more likely to lie down, and that reduces the quality and quantity of the milk. I've spoke to some researchers. They found that there's a 10% drop in quality and quantity, and that's only going to get worse as the weather gets hotter.
0: You know, a lot of times climate change consequences can be difficult to grasp. Do you think that's changing with these kinds of very out in the open and in plain sight consequences that we're now seeing, like the cheese bank, like the various agricultural areas of Italy that are suffering and in other parts of Europe? Or do you think there's still, you know, the public still is trying to grasp it?
1: It's more of like a question of, is there political willpower in the first place to institute any kind of change, right? So, I mean, on the public observational side here, people are, buying air conditioners. There's a reason why Italy, for example, receives more days out of the year than Germany of high extreme heat, and there are less deaths in Italy than there are in Germany. It's because they are more adapted, or the people have adapted, in a better way, let's say, to extreme heat. And that includes buying air conditioners, which have been largely seen as a American invention, let's say. And on the grand scheme of things, when you go to the larger corporations, you go into the larger government, you do have Credito Emiliano, for example, putting more money and investing more into the cheese banks to improve their cooling systems. You have the Italian government trying to look at other forms of energy production and energy means to increase the infrastructure in the first place. When it comes down to the United States, well, you have different kinds of administrations who might think of energy in different ways. It's more so a political willpower question than it is a, person-to-person basis.
0: Katharina Gioino, news editor at Fortune. Thank you for joining us.
1: Thank you so much. Really appreciate it.
0: I'm Nova Sapo with a Marketplace Morning Report. 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
2: Good morning. I'm Wendy Wilkinson here at WEKU. Hey, thanks for joining me this morning. Coming up on 7 o'clock, happy Friday to you. Stick around for more. We've got news headlines coming up in just a few moments. From Frankfort to Pikeville and Maysville to Middlesboro, 88.9 WEKU is Central and Eastern Kentucky's NPR news station. 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Those highs today around 90 degrees. Tomorrow might be a little bit warmer. Again, mostly sunny skies, though, with a slight chance for a shower or storm. 75 in Lexington right now. It's 7 o'clock.
3: Good morning. Sailors on the USS Lincoln have been out to sea for 8 months with only one short break. Democrats are demanding an investigation into conditions on board. Senator Ruben Gallego tells us why on this hour of Morning Edition from NPR News. The U.S. ambassador to Israel called Israeli settlers terrorists for laying siege to the home of a Palestinian American in the West Bank. I'm Leila Faldin.
4: And I'm Michelle Martin. The homeowner says Israeli soldiers, instead of intervening, were celebrating with the settlers. Also, former FDA and CDC officials say President Trump's budget cuts make it

0: This is NPR News.
1: It's coming up on 7:30. This is WEKU. Thanks for joining me this morning. I'm Wendy Wilkinson. A little bit later after news headlines today, Israeli settlers have besieged three homes in the occupied West Bank, including one owned by a Palestinian American. U.S. Ambassador Mike Huckabee referred to the settlers as terrorists. We're going to take a look at that coming up on WEKU. Traffic still looking good out there this morning. That is great news for a Friday morning. Also great news, we've got mostly sunny skies today. We have a slight chance for a shower or storm, mostly in northern and in eastern Kentucky. It is going to be a little warm out there, though, today. Highs around 90 degrees. And much of the same for tomorrow. A little bit warmer, though, with highs in the lower 90s. Right now, it's nice out there. Sunny and 76 degrees in Lexington. Partly cloudy and 73 in Maysville at 7:30.
2: Live from NPR News in Washington, I'm Dave Mattingly. The attorneys for the man charged with fatally shooting the CEO of UnitedHealthcare are due in federal court today in New York. Luigi Mangione is accused of killing Brian Thompson on a sidewalk outside a hotel in Manhattan nearly 2 years ago. This morning's hearing was requested by prosecutors and defense attorneys. Mangione is also facing state charges in Thompson's slaying. Less than 3 months before the November elections, some voters in Nevada say they might be open to positions supported by socialist political candidates. NPR's Ashley Lopez reports on what those in two online focus groups had to say.
3: The focus groups were made up of 12 voters with mixed political affiliations who supported Joe Biden in 2020 and then President Trump in 2024. 10 of those voters who participated under the condition their last name would not be used said they would not automatically dismiss a candidate who was labeled a socialist. Melody was one of them.
4: I mean, I think that they're at least looking at ways to make sure that everybody is taken care of.
3: According to the Pew Research Center, a third of Democrats view Democratic Socialist candidates positively, and a plurality of all Americans say they neither like nor dislike Democratic Socialists. Ashley Lopez, NPR News.
2: A look at consumer confidence in the U.S. is due out this morning from the University of Michigan. This is NPR News. Hundreds of people are still missing in western Colombia, 4 days after a strong earthquake leveled buildings and damaged many more. The death toll tops 280, with more bodies having been found. Search and rescue teams are asking residents for quiet as they listen for signs of additional survivors in the rubble. Teams from the U.S. are assisting with search and rescue efforts. Banks in Israel are warning they might soon cut off services to Palestinian financial institutions in the occupied West Bank. NPR's Emily Fang says officials in Israel are citing security risks.
5: Palestinian banks use the shekel, Israel's currency, but Israeli banks have been concerned of exposure to terror financing and money laundering. Yahya Shunar, the head of the West Bank's Monetary Authority, warned of catastrophe if Israel's banks do not accept money deposited in accounts in the West Bank.
6: Gradually, you will face interruption of basic foods and services coming to Palestine. You will have an interruption of basic fuel.
5: As well as foodstuffs and electricity, all of which the West Bank buys from Israel. Already, Palestinian banks have been so overloaded with cash Israel will not take that Shunar says some of the bills are rotting inside vaults. Emily Fang, NPR News.
2: The United Arab Emirates is accusing Iran of committing acts of piracy for yesterday's drone attacks on two of its oil tankers in the Strait of Hormuz. I'm Dave Mattingly, NPR News in Washington.
1: Good morning, I'm Wendy Wilkinson, WEKU, Lexington's choice for NPR. 7:33, we've got the Marketplace Morning Report in about 20 minutes. Europe is undergoing its fifth heat wave since May. We thought it was hot here. Temperatures in parts of the continent hitting the triple digits. Sweltering heat is also causing trouble for Italy's cheese economy, where wheels of Parmigiano-Reggiano are held as collateral. We're going to hear more about that coming up on the Marketplace Morning Report in about 20 minutes.
7: President Trump says the Strait of Hormuz is under U.S. control. Iran says it's blocked. On the next 1A International News Roundup, we get the latest.
1: 1A, that's coming up this morning at 11 on WEKU. Traffic still looking good out there this morning. No accidents or delays to report. We've got mostly sunny skies today with a slight chance for a shower or storm. Highs around 90 degrees.
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8: This is Morning Edition from NPR News. I'm Michelle Martin.
9: And I'm Leila Fadil. There is a siege going on in the rocky hills of the Israeli-occupied West Bank. On one side are Israeli settlers who believe God gave the West Bank to Jewish people in the Bible. On the other side are Palestinian villagers trying to hold on to their homes. One of those homes is owned by a Palestinian-American businessman who lives in Toledo, Ohio, which has drawn unusual attention from the U.S. government. NPR's Frank Langfitt has been following the story from Tel Aviv and joins me now. Good morning, Frank.
10: Hey, good morning, Leila.
9: So describe what's happening and where.
10: Yeah, so we're talking about sort of this dry, scrubby hilltop in the northern part of the West Bank. The Palestinians live in these big, huge, hulking houses behind gates surrounded by walls. And on Sunday, Israeli settlers blocked off roads to these houses. The owner of one house told me they cut off the water, food supplies, and electricity. Villagers that I was talking to, other people inside the house, said the settlers were cursing them, throwing rocks, trying to force them out. There's a lot of video online, and this kind of looks like a modern version, a little like a medieval siege. You have the settlers below pacing around these walls, threatening the people inside who are holed up in their homes.
9: What is it that the settlers are trying to do or look like they're trying to do?
10: Well, the villagers say the settlers are trying to force them out so they can take over these homes. This has already happened at another home not too far away. And we should point out, settlements in the occupied territories, they're considered illegal under international law.
9: Frank, is the Israeli military doing anything about these families living under siege?
10: So what they've done is this. They've sent soldiers, dismantled some settler outposts, and basically I'm just talking a tent or two. And they sent a battalion to provide more support. But I was talking to Luai Reedy. He's a Palestinian American. He's the homeowner that you were talking about. He lives, as you said, in Toledo. Mm. And he's been watching all this play out on a feed from the security cameras at his house in the West Bank. And Reedy makes this point about the Israeli military.
11: They're not arresting the settlers. Actually, they came on Sunday. They celebrated with the settlers. We captured this on video. They walked into the tent and they start chilling and hanging out with the settlers, and then they conducted a prayer with the settlers.
9: Why would the soldiers be celebrating and praying with settlers who are attacking homeowners?
10: That's a good question. I talked to a guy who was an active duty soldier in the West Bank for a couple of years, and he asked NPR not to use his name because of the sensitivity of discussing military operations there. But he said the military, which of course was established to be secular, has seen an influx of much more religious people over the years. These are folks that are much more likely to be sympathetic to settlers and their claims to the West Bank. And he says some of the soldiers are settlers themselves.
9: What has the U.S. reaction been?
10: Mike Huckabee, he's the U.S. ambassador to Israel. He's called the attacks criminal, and he's called these perpetrators terrorists. But when I talked to Luai Reedy, he says these statements aren't enough because the settlers have been there, I mean, back and forth a lot. And he also said on Thursday that soldiers evacuated his brother and others from his home for a while for their own protection. And later when they returned, the surveillance system was disabled, a mattress was gone. And I asked Reedy why they disabled the cameras.
11: Because those videos have been going out to the media, and simply they're trying to prevent, to document what's going on around the house. If they're doing the right thing, why would they care?
10: I was talking to Reedy's brother, Kusai, in the house just about 20 minutes ago. He said soldiers had taken down a tent and the settlers had left, but he says he still can't leave and the siege continues.
9: That's NPR's Frank Langfitt. Thank you, Frank.
10: Happy to do it, Leila.
8: This year's count of confirmed cyclosporiasis cases reached nearly 14,000 this week, seven times the previous record. The CDC also suspects an additional 10,000 cases of the diarrhea-causing bug, largely from contaminated lettuce grown in Mexico. NPR's Yuki Noguchi looks at how this year's federal response has changed.
12: Until 3 years ago, epidemiologist Susan Main ran the Center for Food Safety and Applied Nutrition. She says that branch of the Food and Drug Administration monitors 80% of what the U.S. eats, anything that isn't meat or poultry.
13: It's everything. It's microbial, it's chemical, it's allergens in food, and it also includes nutrition and labeling.
12: In Maine's day, it employed 1,100 people, plus a cadre of inspectors. But she says the Trump administration's sweeping cuts last year, especially to health agencies, eliminated teams who played key roles responding to past crises. That includes staff who worked with FDA counterparts in other countries to coordinate outbreak response.
13: They were all let go. And now we have this outbreak with Mexico. I don't know who's managing that partnership. Those relationships obviously have been disrupted.
12: In a statement to NPR, a spokesperson for Health and Human Services says that foreign liaison team was reinstated. But what's also been lost, Maine says, are many microbiologists and epidemiologists doing research on cyclospora in various federally funded labs. Maine used to seek advice, for example, from the CDC's Division of Parasitic Diseases and Malaria. A majority of that lab's funding came from USAID, the international agency the Trump administration shuttered.
13: That had ramifications for a domestic cyclospora response because CDC, just like FDA, shares expertise.
12: Maine says the government's lack of clarity or action in the ongoing outbreak shows just how much has changed with federal readiness, making foodborne illness harder to prevent, harder to trace, and harder to contain.
13: I think that that has really pushed us into a new level of vulnerability in terms of our food safety system.
12: Epidemiologist Dan Jernigan oversaw the CDC's infectious disease unit until resigning last summer. In the past, Jernigan says those labs helped doctors identify pathogens, for example. But with both funding and staff down by about half, his former colleagues tell him they're triaging, working only on the biggest cases.
14: They historically would help states on every outbreak that they had of cyclospora, but now they're going to only work on those outbreaks that span multiple states.
12: HHS said in a statement to NPR that the CDC's labs were not affected by cuts. Jernigan says the CDC also last year removed six of the eight pathogens it actively tracks through an in-depth foodborne illness surveillance database. Cyclospora was cut.
14: It's the only way that you really have a stable estimate of are things getting worse or not.
12: Susan Main, the former FDA official, points to another factor that might have altered the course of this year's foodborne disease, a food traceability rule from 2011, which was delayed again earlier this year. Main says the rule requires barcodes on produce that can track contamination to its source within 24 hours.
13: And it's not just the trace back, it's also the trace forward. You then have these records to say, where did all that lettuce go?
12: Knowing where contaminated supply traveled, she says, would have helped limit spread. Yuki Noguchi, NPR News.
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1: It's 7:42, live from 88.9 WEKU. I'm Wendy Wilkinson. A Louisville Metro Council member may finally have to pay his fines almost 3 years after he was found to have violated local ethics laws. Roberto Rodan says District 19 Republican Anthony Piagentini says he's ready to pay.
15: The Ethics Commission fined Piagentini $3,000 back in 2023, but collection was put on hold during his appeal, which was denied in April. Records obtained by LPM News show the county attorney's office began seeking payment in May. Piagentini says he hasn't received a specific request yet. He still denies any wrongdoing, but says he's ready to be done with this.
16: Well, I think we'd have a strong appeal, but, you know, this is more cost, more time, more effort, and I'm moving on. So if I receive an official request, I'm paying it.
15: The county attorney's office did not respond to questions about why, more than 2 months after collections began, the fine is still unpaid. I'm Roberto Roldan in Louisville.
1: In Lexington, we've got an injury collision. Euclid Avenue at Clay Avenue. One lane is partially blocked there. A stalled vehicle causing some delays at Redding Road and Kirk-Levington Drive. Heavy traffic and move if you're headed in Athens-Boonesboro Road, Old Richmond Road, or Richmond Road, right there at Hayes Boulevard. We've got some heavy traffic there, and heavy traffic also inbound Nicholasville and Versailles Roads this morning. We've got mostly sunny skies today, a slight chance for a shower or storm with highs around 90 degrees. It's 744.
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8: Good morning, I'm Michelle Martin. 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From LA to New York, almost a day. 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
18: 29 states now regulate the use of AI deepfakes in elections. And those laws are being put to the test as the midterms near. Maria Curie has been following this as a tech policy reporter at Axios. She laid out what these various laws say.
20: If something is generated with AI, you should disclose that. Beyond that, there are full bans. So certain states like Minnesota and Texas prohibit AI-generated political content a few days before an election. Then you have states like Maryland that ban that type of content year-round. And so it's a very uneven experience that voters are having across the country. And it's definitely gotten the attention of people in Washington, lawmakers in Washington that are often the subject of these ads and these pack ads, if they're not deploying it themselves against their opponents. And I think that they also have an interest in themselves to pass a law, especially if Democrats retake the House after the midterms. We know that that is something they're planning to do.
18: Right. So there is no federal law that, you know, kind of regulates deepfakes in politics. There is the Take It Down Act, which pertains to non-consensual intimate imagery, but politics, not a part of that.
20: That's right. And, you know, what we usually see with these types of efforts is that they run into First Amendment pushback and concerns. And so that's what happened in California, for example. They tried to pass a specific law having to do with AI-generated political content, and it was essentially struck down because it was deemed unconstitutional. That is something that at the federal level, lawmakers are also going to have to grapple with. In the meantime, the Take It Down Act is about non-consensual intimate imagery, but we have seen those types of image clash into political ads.
18: Well, when it comes to these state deepfake laws, we are also in the early stages, and we're sort of deep into primary season. The general election for the midterms is shaping up. So how have these laws been playing out on the ground in these states where they are enacted?
20: So in Oregon, for example, we just saw that the state is suing one candidate's campaign for coming out with some AI deepfake images of a House lawmaker, as well as another state level official. And what this candidate said that ultimately did not win his race is that these images are so obviously AI generated that the harm is not that notable, because voters understand that what they're watching and what they're seeing is not real to begin with. And that alone should bar this candidate from facing, you know, a penalty that could be up to $10,000. So again, we'll see how they rule on that in Oregon. It'll be an early test for sure.
4: That's Maria Curie at Axios. This conversation was part of our Tech Week in Review segment. You can find it on our website, marketplace.org/techbites. Jesus Alvarado produced this episode. Courtney Bergseeker and Emma Condon also produced our show this week. Gary O'Keefe and Jay Siebold are our engineers. Daisy Palacios is the supervising producer. Nancy Fargali is the executive producer. I'm Megan McCarty-Carino, and that's Marketplace Tech. This is APM.
1: Good morning. This is 88.9 WEKU. Hey, it was almost about 10 minutes in front of 8 o'clock. Happy Friday to you. Hope it's been off to a great start. Hope you had a great week so far and big plans for the weekend or maybe just relaxing. The weather's going to hopefully be nice for that. Stay with us. We'll look at that in a couple minutes. Next hour on Morning Edition, the Iranian regime wants to drag out the war until the U.S. midterms. Meanwhile, many Iranians are voting with their feet. We're going to take a look at why more Iranians are fleeing their country and whether there is a realistic path to end the war. You'll want to stay with us for that coming up on WEKU.
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0: A late June video shows engineers taking the company's test reactor critical, meaning it had a sustained chain reaction for the first time. That proves the design works and could someday generate electricity.
1: A moment, a real moment in history for the nation. This could be a real turning point for the energy future.
0: Deployable's Lance Maul has an Australian accent and a man bun. He says the goal isn't a massive, expensive nuclear plant, but a micro one that could power 1,000 homes versus a million.
1: It's something deployable. It's something that you can put on the back of a truck. It is a fundamentally different proposition.
0: Nuclear optimists see a future where these reactors are mass-produced and power remote communities, military bases, and AI data centers, meeting America's rising energy demand without emitting carbon. Last year, President Trump fast-tracked reactor permitting. NPR reporting has shown that means getting rid of hundreds of pages of regulations without telling the public.
2: I have no confidence in the Department of Energy and its oversight of this at all.
0: Edwin Lyman, a nuclear safety expert at the Union of Concerned Scientists, worries about reduced standards around radiation, security, and environmental contamination. And the Federal Commission that oversees commercial nuclear development has lost hundreds of staff, especially safety experts, due to cuts by the Trump administration and resignations. Companies now testing their reactors will seek approval from that commission.
2: I don't think cutting corners when you're talking about nuclear safety is a good idea.
0: Back at the bar in Atomic City, Vicky O'Haro isn't worried.
3: We're safe. If it wasn't safe, my guys would tell me if we were safe.
0: A majority of Americans oppose nuclear plants near them, but polling also shows growing support for the U.S. emphasizing nuclear power more broadly. For NPR News, I'm Hannah Mersbach in Eastern Idaho.
4: But 17 other guys. Well, I ain't kidding. I ain't gonna quit. That bug's done caught me and I've been bit. So with a Geiger counter and a pick in my hand, I'll keep right on staking that government land.
5: This is Morning Edition from NPR News. Our theme music was inspired by BJ Lederman. I'm Layla Faldin.
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8: And I'm Wendy Wilkinson here at 88.9 WEKU. Hey, it's about 1 minute in front of 8 o'clock on this Friday morning. We made it to Friday. Hope you had a great week, and hope you'll stick around for more this morning on Morning Edition. We've got news headlines coming up in just a couple of minutes. WEKU meets you where you are, whether it's on air, online, or on the WEKU mobile app. This is WEKU Richmond Lexington, WEKH Hazard, WEKC Corbin, WEKP Pineville, and WEKM Maysville. Also heard on translators W245 AS Barberville, W294 BG Frankfurt, W242 BR Harlan, W273 AY Middlesboro, and W236 AY Pikeville. 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Traffic in Lexington down to just one in non-injury collision this morning right now, Man O' War Boulevard at Tates Creek Road. We have mostly sunny skies in the forecast today. Slight chance for a shower or storm. Highs around 90 degrees.
9: Good morning. The Trump administration is betting that economic pressure will cause Iran's leaders to give in where bombs have failed. We hear from Iranians already suffering under high inflation. It's Morning Edition from NPR News. Russia began its war with Ukraine more than a decade ago by invading Crimea. Now Russia can't stop Ukraine's drone attacks there. I'm Michelle Martin.
5: And I'm Layla Faldin. Some civilians appear to be leaving and returning to Russia. Also, Trump's hand-picked Kennedy Center board is trying again to put his name on the building and close it down for 2 years. And swing voters in Nevada say they won't immediately dismiss political candidates who call themselves socialists. It's Friday, August 14th. On this day in 1935, FDR signed the Social Security Act. The news is next.
10: Live from NPR News in Washington, I'm Windsor Johnston. The Pentagon is facing growing calls for an investigation into conditions aboard the USS Abraham Lincoln after reports of supply shortages, broken plumbing, and mental health concerns. The carrier has been at sea for 8 months without a port call. Democratic Senator

0: You know, a lot of times climate change consequences can be difficult to grasp. Do you think that's changing with these kinds of very out in the open and in plain sight consequences that we're now seeing, like the cheese bank, like the various agricultural areas of Italy that are suffering and in other parts of Europe? Or do you think there's still, you know, the public still is trying to grasp it?
1: It's more of like a question of, is there political willpower in the first place to institute any kind of change, right? So, I mean, on the public observational side here, people are, you know, buying air conditioners. There's a reason why Italy, for example, receives more days out of the year than Germany of high extreme heat, and there are less deaths in Italy than there are in Germany. It's because they are more adapted, or the people have adapted, you know, in a better way, let's say, to extreme heat. And that includes buying air conditioners, which have been largely seen as an American invention, let's say. And on the grand scheme of things, when you go to the larger corporations, you go into the larger government, you do have Cardo Emiliano, for example, putting more money and investing more into the cheese banks to improve their cooling systems. You have the Italian government trying to look at other forms of energy production and energy means to increase the infrastructure in the first place. When it comes down to the United States, well, you have different kinds of administrations who might think of energy in different ways. It's more so a political willpower question than it is a, you know, person-to-person basis.
0: Katharina Gioino, news editor at Fortune. Thank you for joining us.
1: Thank you so much. Really appreciate it.
0: By the way, much of Italy in the 90s today, Florence 99. I'm Nova Safo with the Marketplace Morning Report. 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
4: Welcome to NewsHour from the BBC World Service. Hello, I'm James Menendez. 5 years after the Taliban swept back into power, our chief international correspondent returns to Afghanistan to meet some of those defying the ban on girls' education.
5: If they find us, maybe something happened for us and also for our school. But even with this fear, we're coming to studying and learn something.
4: We'll speak to Lise Doucette live and hear from the Taliban themselves. Also today...
6: Stop! Stop! Stop!
4: A terrified cyclist encounters a wolf in Denmark. Now one wolf has had to be shot. We'll speak to the local MP. Plus, the construction workers in Belgium who stumbled across a huge trove of gold hidden in the walls of a building.
7: It's a huge treasure, 59 bars of gold and more than 4,000 golden pounds.
4: All that and more after the news.
8: BBC News with Moira Alderson. The Electoral Commission of Zambia has suspended the counting of votes after Thursday's general election, citing reports of violence targeting polling staff. In a decision that will be reviewed within 24 hours, the body's chair, Mwangala Zulumis, said attacks in some districts had led to the theft of marked ballot papers.
9: The Electoral Commission of Zambia has noted with concern reports of violence during the counting and announcement of results in some districts. The violence is targeted at poll staff and in some instances has resulted in the theft of marked ballot papers in ballot boxes. In view of the security situation and continued threats of violence, the Commission has with immediate effect suspended the counting and announcement of results.
8: Chad's President Mahamat Dabi has pardoned the former Prime Minister and opposition leader Sukse Masra, who was sentenced to 20 years in prison last year. President Dabi also pardoned eight other opposition activists convicted along with Mr. Masra on charges including organising

0: It's a minute before 10 o'clock at 88.9 WEKU. Thanks for joining us. On Point will begin in just a moment after headline news.
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2: The Lewis and Clark Expedition is about as close as America gets to its own odyssey. Meriwether Lewis and William Clark setting off in 1804 into the wilderness and the unknown, westward across an America newly doubled in size. The epic journey has been retold so many times that we all think we know the full story. But historian Craig Fairman says there's still plenty we've missed.
3: This material has always been there. You just have to take the time to look.
2: In his new book, This Vast Enterprise, Fairman widens the lens beyond the expedition's two famous captains to the soldiers, interpreters, boatmen, and indigenous leaders who helped them get across the continent and back.
3: I think it was truthfully an ensemble. Like, if the captains could have a time machine and come here and they saw everybody talking about Lewis and Clark, I think they would have been a little surprised. They understood that it was always a team effort.
2: I'm Meghna Chakrabarty. Today on Point, the bigger cast behind America's great adventure story. Stay with us.
4: Live from NPR News in Washington, I'm Windsor Johnston. Stocks on Wall Street opened higher this morning after the Commerce Department reported a sharper-than-expected drop in retail sales last month. NPR's Scott Horsley reports the Dow Jones Industrial Average rose about 10 points in early trading.
5: Retail sales fell by 0.6% last month as consumers dialed back their spending on both cars and appliances. Internet sales also fell during July, partly because Amazon moved its Prime Day promotion up into June this year. Spending was also down at gas stations and grocery stores, which was mainly the result of lower prices. Spending at restaurants and clothing stores rose last month. Oil prices are mixed after two tankers from the United Arab Emirates were attacked while trying to cross the Strait of Hormuz. Retail gasoline prices showed little change overnight. AAA says the average price of regular gas is hovering around $4.07 a gallon. Scott Horsley, NPR News, Washington.
4: The Pentagon is pushing back against claims of worsening conditions aboard the USS Abraham Lincoln. Lawmakers are demanding answers after sailors and their families reported supply shortages, plumbing problems, and low morale. The carrier has spent more than 8 months at sea in the Middle East without a port call. Steve Walsh of member station WHRO reports the Navy may soon send in a replacement.
6: The Associated Press is reporting that the Navy will move the carrier USS Washington into the region to replace USS Lincoln. Navy officials tell me that the Washington is still in the Pacific right now, but I do know that Navy planners have talked about the possibility of swapping the two carriers even before the latest round of damning public reports.
4: Steve Walsh of member station WHRO reporting. Israeli activists deliver

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2: I'm Jeremy Hobson. 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
4: The Trump administration cracks down on Haitians. Primary results give new clues for November, and D.C. marks 1 year of National Guard deployment. From WAMU and NPR in Washington, this is 1A. Today on The Roundup.
5: These individuals can either self-deport or we will arrest you and send you back. It's that simple.
4: The latest on the administration's efforts to arrest and deport Haitians after the end of TPS. And what we know about the plan for ICE to use new electric shock gloves in their work. Also, Tuesday's primary results show the division in both parties. What are voters telling lawmakers? Plus, a year in, the administration says the nation's capital is safer since its deployment of National Guard troops, but D.C. crime numbers tell a different story. That's all coming up after the news.
6: NPR News in Washington, I'm Windsor Johnston. Luigi Maggioni is set to appear in federal court in Manhattan at this hour. He's expected to plead guilty to charges connected to the shooting death of UnitedHealthcare CEO Brian Thompson. A murder trial in state court is set for next month. President Trump is asking the Supreme Court to lift a block on construction for the White House ballroom. NPR's Kerry Johnson reports the administration says a lower court order to stop the work is unlawful.
7: Solicitor General John Sauer says the ongoing construction is vital for national security. In a new filing with the Supreme Court, Sauer says a single district judge should not be able to decide what's necessary to protect the president and staff at the White House. President Trump's taken a special interest in the renovations, which he says will include a highly secure ballroom and crucial national security features. His lawyers say the National Trust for Historic Preservation has not suffered any real injury. A divided federal appeals court panel ruled the issue is for Congress to decide and that the president is a temporary tenant, not the owner of the White House. Kerry Johnson, NPR News.
6: Retail spending, which is a key economic measure, declined in July for the first time in months. Spending is down 0.6% compared to June, according to the latest report from the Commerce Department. NPR's Alina Selyuk has more.
8: In July, compared to June, people spent a bit less on autos and auto parts, on electronics, and at gas stations, as gas prices had dipped a bit. But the big reason why retail sales fell in July compared to June seems to do with Prime Day. It's a big sales event that was previously in July, but this year was moved to June. And so online sales fell 2.2% month to month. Now, comparing the spending to last year, sales grew almost across the board, with people buying more clothes and gardening supplies. Spending at restaurants and bars was up 5%, and higher gas prices had people spending more at gas stations by 16% from a year ago. Alina Selyuk, NPR News.
6: Ukraine is stepping up drone attacks on Russian-occupied Crimea. NPR's Greg Myrie reports the strikes have disrupted power, fuel supplies, and cell phone service across the peninsula.
9: Early Thursday, Ukrainian drones knocked out electricity in Sevastopol, the biggest and most important city in Crimea. Now, power was restored after several hours, but these are now everyday events.

0: 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It's a new Workday. And from the estate of Joan B. Kroc, whose bequest serves as an enduring investment in the future of public radio and seeks to help NPR produce programming that meets the highest standards of public service in journalism and cultural expression. This is NPR.
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3: There are the latest tariffs on Canada. 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And it's putting Canadians off traveling down here, and border businesses are feeling it.
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1: Test for the brand new president of Colombia, who tells citizens you're not alone after a 7.4 magnitude earthquake on Monday. From WAMU and NPR in Washington, this is 1A.

0: 1A's International News Roundup, the latest from Colombia with more than 4,000 people missing. But the UN praises the new administration, saying all the institutions have worked. President Trump and Iran both say they control the Strait of Hormuz. Who's really in control? We have the latest from the region. In Russia, fallout after Ukraine hits a refinery hub and a grain port. Russia is the world's largest grain exporter. And President Putin threatens ships from the European Union as the bloc sanctions Russia's shadow fleet. That's all coming up after the news.
1: Our news in Washington, I'm Janine Herbst. In New York, Luigi Mangione has pleaded guilty to federal stalking charges connected to the death of United Healthcare CEO Brian Thompson. Prosecutors say the 28-year-old tracked Thompson down and shot him on a Manhattan sidewalk in 2024. He was charged by both federal and state prosecutors with ambushing the 50-year-old Thompson. Earlier this year, a judge struck down federal charges that could have brought the death penalty. Mangione still faces murder charges in a state trial set to begin next month, but his legal team is now expected to argue for the judge to toss those charges, given the federal guilty plea. President Trump's military campaign against Iran hasn't gone the way he promised it would. The administration now says it's getting ready to wage economic warfare, and ordinary Iranians say they will bear the brunt of that pain. NPR's Hadil Al-Shalchi has more from Turkey.
2: All Iranians NPR spoke to in Van agreed on one thing. Their country has become expensive. A tray of 30 eggs is now $5, double what it was about a month ago. Cooking oil is $3 for a 30-ounce bottle. That jumped about 30% in a month. A personal trainer who just arrived from Tehran said she can't afford much there anymore.
3: Like travel, like buying clothes, like... For example, I eat a lot of protein a day. Now I have to limit that.
2: She didn't want to be identified for fear of retribution from the regime. She said that people in Tehran were tense and on edge because of uncertainty, and the only hope for a future was to emigrate from Iran. Hadil Al-Shalchi, NPR News, Van, Turkey.
1: A new generation of small nuclear reactors could come online in the next few years. Companies successfully turned on four reactors this summer, but public opinion remains split. Hannah Merzbach of the Mountain West News Bureau has more.
4: A March Gallup poll shows 53% of Americans oppose having a local nuclear plant. Vicky O'Hara is not among them. She owns a bar in Atomic City outside of Idaho National Lab, the center of U.S. nuclear research.
5: I live 10 miles away, and I'm fine. I'm not glowing in the dark. there's nothing to be scared of.
4: But nuclear safety experts are worried the Trump administration's fast-tracking of permits could lead to mistakes. The administration sees nuclear power as one way to meet rising energy demand. While many Americans don't want a plant in their backyard, polling also shows growing support for the U.S. emphasizing nuclear power more broadly. For NPR News, I'm Hannah Merzbach in Jackson, Wyoming.
1: Wall Street is trading lower at this hour. The Dow is down 140 points. The Nasdaq down 105 points. The S&P 500 is down 13. 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The Trump administration is asking the Supreme Court to allow the White House to continue construction on its $400 million ballroom project while it appeals a lower court's order to halt the work. A three-judge panel from the U.S. Court of Appeals for the District of Columbia Circuit ruled last week that President Trump has to stop the ballroom's construction because

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2: I'm Jeremy Hobson. Next time on The Middle, Republicans hold the White House and both chambers of Congress. But after the midterms, they'll have to figure out where the party goes post-Trump. Will the party continue to be led by the MAGA base, or will it move to the center? So our question, what would you change about the Republican Party? That's next time on The Middle.
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4: This is 1A. I'm Nyla Boodoo. We're rounding up the news from around the world with Asma Khalid, co-host of the Global Story podcast from the BBC. James Kitfield, senior fellow at the Center for the Study of the Presidency and Congress. And Joyce Karam, editor-in-chief of El Monitor. In the Israeli-occupied West Bank, violence against Palestinians has continued. On Wednesday, Israeli troops were deployed to control Jewish extremist settlers emboldened by Netanyahu's right-wing government. In the Palestinian village of Kusra, Jewish settlers threw tear gas at Israeli troops and attempted to break gates to gain entry to Palestinian homes. That's according to footage reviewed by Reuters. The Israeli troops left shortly after clashing with settlers, and two Palestinian families remain trapped in their homes. Asma, what is the latest on this situation?
5: So the latest, and I will say it has been an ongoing moving story to the point where we actually wanted to do it as our Monday episode and thought we need to just wait a day because it has been really, really uncertain as to what will happen. But the latest that we have heard is that the mayor of Kusra, which is this village in the West Bank that is at the center of this story, that mayor told the BBC that it's been declared a closed military zone. And so our understanding is that Israeli forces said that they were going to vacate the area, that they were going to vacate Palestinian houses, apparently as barracks. The Israeli military has said that the aim was to protect the residents. I will say at the same time, there has long been a history of settler violence in the West Bank. And so understandably, I think people are very nervous about whether they'll actually be able, the Palestinian residents, to return to their homes. I think this story has been at the center of people's attention because there has been CCTV footage. The man who owns one of these homes, he is a Palestinian-American who built this home. He owns a chain of gas
4: US
5: stations
4: citizens,
5: in Ohio.
4: Yeah.
5: Yes, yeah. And so he was able to watch, he said, what was going on via this footage. In fact, he talked to us at the BBC and told us about what, you know, how he's been sort of witnessing this all from afar. Our understanding also, though, is that when the Israeli military came in, he said that the footage, the security cameras were removed. And so that tracking does no longer appear to be going on. I will also say the other reason I think that this has risen up to the attention that it has is because Mike Huckabee, the ambassador of the United States in Israel, did speak out about this. He referred to the folks as Israeli terrorists. I mean, that being said, I also want to contextualize this and say Mike Huckabee is somebody who has in the past supported settlements in the West Bank and referred to the West Bank as Judea and Samaria. So I think
6: we actually talked last week about how he visited the West Bank and did not visit these settlements and the U.S. citizens there. But on Thursday, he did say Israeli settlers were terrorists.
5: Yeah.
6: Israel's ambassador to the U.N., Danny Dannon, defended the settlements on Wednesday during a Security Council meeting. And he said, quote, "We are not going anywhere." James, if we have the Israeli army unable to control settlers, we have Israeli officials defending the Israeli presence in the West Bank. What does this mean for the future here?
7: Well, it means, I guess the two-state solution has been on life support for many years, but and that's on purpose on Bibi Netanyahu's part. This is looking like the last rites for the two-state solution, because this government has absolutely zero interest in making that happen. If you sort of just extrapolate out from this, you know, Israel is going to stay in Gaza. Israel is going to, you know, expand its settlements in the West Bank. And then I guess they hope that the millions of Palestinians will just disappear or go away. But it starts to look a lot like apartheid if there is no solution to Palestinians who do not have full rights under an Israeli government, you know, in Gaza, in the West Bank, and in some degree, even in Israel itself.
6: Right. We have 18 Palestinians have been killed by settlers this year. That's more than all of 2025, according to UN data, Joyce.
8: Mm-hmm. I mean, to James' point, this is beyond hoping that the Palestinians would actually leave. This is a planned push by these extremist settlers to push the Palestinians out of their land. We're seeing on average 5 attacks a day. Since 2023 till now, we've seen 3,700 attacks by settlers on Palestinians. So forget the two-state solution. It's just they're making life unlivable for the Palestinians in the West Bank. And without the West Bank, there is no Palestinian anything. I mean, Gaza is completely occupied. So this is the crisis. This is the problem why Mike Huckabee, even somebody like Mike Huckabee, is calling this terrorism. But it happens beyond Qusra. We've seen it in Qusra because of the media coverage, because of the footage that came out, but it's happening daily everywhere, everywhere else. And, this administration did not pressure Netanyahu at the outset on the issue of settlements. And now beyond lip service, there's not much pressure on this government to stop these attacks. And as we've mentioned many times, this is an election time for Bibi Netanyahu. He needs these votes. He needs Danny Dannon knows what he's talking about. The Likud, they need the settler support to win in a very close election in October.
6: Let's move to Russia's full-scale invasion of Ukraine, which is headed into its sixth winter. When Putin invaded in February of 2022, his aim was to take Kyiv in days. Ukraine hit several key Russian sites this week, including grain export terminals on the Red Sea and a hub for oil refinery far from the front line, about 750 miles east of Ukraine. Russia exports more grain than any other country, James. So what do these attacks mean, not just symbolically, but on the ground for Russia?
7: Well, and it's also should be noted that the Ukrainians have hit Russian grain, storage facilities, as well as Russia hitting Odessa, which is where Ukraine exports its grain. So we're kind of back to 2022 when, you know, there was a blockade Russia had a blockade on Ukraine's grain exports that caused 70 million people to basically be under food insecurity concerns. And it's looking like we're right back there. So this conflict, I mean, Russia is taking full advantage of the fact that everyone knows that we cannot give Ukraine our air defense systems anymore, Patriots, because we've run so low of them ourselves in Iran, in the Iran conflict. And to its credit, Ukraine has become the absolute Jedi Knights of drone warfare, and they have figured out ways to attack Russia, as you mentioned, more than 1,000 miles from their own border. So This conflict is at a stalemate as well, but it shows sign of great escalation recently. And I think we'll talk about that later in the show, but it's a huge concern.
6: We talked about the PBS NewsHour IRGC interview this week. Another important piece of journalism came from the BBC. Russian journalist Dmitry Muratov told the BBC this week, the war has been so bloody, it can never be called a victory.
9: It seems to me that the situation with Ukraine now is this.
10: Уничтожить можно, завоевать нельзя.
9: You can destroy it, but you cannot conquer it. What do I mean by destroy? Continued escalation all the way to nuclear war.
6: Muratov won the Nouveau Peace Prize in 2021, along with journalist Maria Ressa, for, quote, their efforts to safeguard freedom of expression, which is a precondition for democracy and lasting peace. Joyce, Ukraine's President Vladimir Zelensky says Putin is escalating the invasion as Ukraine runs low on missile interceptors. Russia plans to deploy up to 50,000 North Korean troops. What do we know about this plan for North Korean troops and how it could change the war?
8: This is just yet another page of Russian-North Korean cooperation in this war, which is, you know, going to very expanded military levels. So the 30 to 50,000, that would be roughly double what was, you know, 14 to 15,000 troops. It would actually give Russia continued breathing room to push into Ukraine at a time when Ukraine is taking the fight to Russia. We're seeing much more drone attacks come from Ukraine into Russia. We're seeing also Zelensky go to South Korea to try to balance that North Korean support. But this is really just another indication how closely Russia has sought help from North Korea in its Ukraine war. And the grain, the attack on the grain hubs that James was mentioning, this is happening at the height of the harvest season. So the Russians are trying to just do a replay of 2022, when you remember all these attacks and the prices of bread and the wheat exports were just paralyzed. So they're trying to do the same thing. They haven't been able to get to that point yet, but it's definitely something to watch.
6: James, we also saw in this news this week about Russia's so-called shadow fleet, the EU putting pressure, Putin threatening retaliation. What is that? Why is the EU involved?
7: Well, if you remember, when the Russia invaded Ukraine, there were really strict international sanctions that we mistakenly thought would bring it to its knees because it relies so much on its oil exports. And since then, Russia has developed this shadow fleet of tankers that export its oil under third nation flags. And the EU has recently gotten more strict about stopping those ships and even confiscating their contents. And that has caused very, very severe concern for Mr. Putin. And he has said that if you dare sell that oil, then we'll start intercepting EU fleets. So another escalation point on the global stage right now. But to its credit, the EU basically has cracked down, just as we recently cracked down by passing this Lindsey Graham's final bill to try to increase U.S. sanctions on Russia. But Russia's pushing back.
6: We got this email from Phil who asked, with Russia waging war in Europe and forcing NATO countries into defense mode, Iran battling the U.S. in the Middle East and depleting U.S. weapon reserves, are we at the beginning of World War III? James, I wonder if you want to tackle a little bit of that. And particularly, I'm just curious about the idea of weapons reserves as well.
7: Well, you know, I've been thinking a lot about this. And the dashboard of the international order has been blinking red all over the world right now. I mean, you see Russia and Ukraine in an escalation phase. You see the U.S. and Iran in the Middle East in an escalation phase. You see well-reported articles about U.S. weaknesses in terms of our aircraft carriers have been deployed too long. There's been fires on them. There's shortages of food, even sailors jumping over the edge because they've been away from shore for so long. And you have Trump administration that is very much a disruptive actor on the world stage with tariffs, with all these military operations. And I think our allies are afraid, and I think our enemies are emboldened. So I and many other analysts look at this world situation, and it's the most disruptive I've seen and the most dangerous in four decades almost of covering defense.
8: I mean, I hope it's not World War III, but these two theaters of war are also connected. You still see Iran provide Russia help with Shahed drones, with weaponry that it uses to bomb Kyiv, to bomb other cities in Ukraine. And you're seeing Russia firsthand publicly offer Iran intelligence that it's using to attack so-called partners of Russia in the Gulf, in Saudi Arabia, in UAE, in Kuwait, in Bahrain. Some of this satellite intelligence is coming from Russia and from China. So these two theaters are not independent, and the U.S. has failed on both fronts to achieve a permanent ceasefire.
6: Tomorrow marks the five-year anniversary of Taliban rule in Afghanistan. On Tuesday, a UNESCO report found that 2.4 million girls have been barred from secondary school. By 2030, the UN agency says that number could approach 4 million. A report from Human Rights Watch found that under the Taliban's rule, Afghanistan now faces a humanitarian crisis and more. Afghans are dying from a lack of health care, among other effects. Joyce, how else have we seen Afghan lives changed in these past 5 years?
8: This is, a mixed picture of this anniversary for the U.S., for its allies. This is a, security accomplishment. The prolonged occupation of Afghanistan has ended. But on the other hand, it's, girls being barred from school, from theaters, from universities. So to the Afghan, to the people of Afghanistan, this is, they're saying, we want something more than security. We want people to help us determine our future, to help us with malnutrition, with other areas that we are very much lagging behind since the withdrawal.
5: I can disagree a bit. I don't know that I see Afghanistan, nor the folks that I've spoken with, see it as a security win, to be honest, after all these years, or a security achievement. I think to many folks, it appears like it was a loss on a human rights front and a loss on the security front. You can talk to folks who fought in the wars for many years and sort of wonder, what was it for? I've heard from folks that there's very limited, actually, insights into what is happening in Afghanistan nowadays compared to when the United States actually had some insights into what was happening in terms of intelligence. There's limited intelligence into the region. There is the Taliban, which is not a friendly government with the United States. And so I think ultimately we have far less insight into the country than we did for those 20 years. But I think the other question I have is that, it's not just hospitals. Girls cannot go to school. They cannot become doctors. They cannot become nurses. Foreign aid is a fraction of what it used to be, even compared to last year. And USAID has also cut off much of its funding. So I think at this point, to me, I think many Americans wonder, what was the point of this all for 20 years? And now here we are 5 years after the Taliban took over. And it's been a fairly dire situation for many people in the country.
6: James, I'll let you have the last word here. We just have a few seconds left before the show ends, but I want you to weigh in.
7: Well, as someone who reported extensively from Afghanistan, we sacrificed the Afghan people when we got out of there. And that's, and that's on us. And that's been a reputation hurt for us for the last 5 years. Al-Qaeda has not reconstituted in Afghanistan. I think the Taliban have other fish to fry. So that's on the good news story. But it's a pretty dismal chapter in American national security.
6: That's James Kitfield, author of In the Company of Heroes, the inspiring stories of Medal of Honor recipients from America's longest wars in Afghanistan and Iraq. He's also a senior fellow at the Center for the Study of the Presidency and Congress. I want to thank Joyce Karam as well, editor-in-chief of Al Monitor, and Asma Khalid, co-host of the Global Story podcast from the BBC.
5: Thank you.
6: Mike Kidd is our sound designer and engineer. Aileen Humphreys is our senior producer. And Maya Garg is our senior managing producer. This program comes to you from WAMU, part of American University in Washington, distributed by NPR. I'm Nyla Boodoo. Have a great weekend. Thanks for listening. This is 1A.

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0: That's according to two sources with direct knowledge of the probe who were not authorized to speak publicly. In response, Cauchy has removed all mentioned markets for sports, where people were able to bet on whether a sportscaster would say things like MVP or jump shot or overtime. The new review follows the revelation that President Trump's teleprompter operator had been profiting off the president's words on Cauchy. Bobby Allen, NPR News.
1: 5 years ago, the Taliban seized power in Afghanistan, vanquishing Western-backed Afghan forces as U.S. forces withdrew nearly two decades after it first invaded. NPR's Dia Hadid has more.
2: The Taliban's unexpectedly swift seizure of Afghanistan hastened the U.S. withdrawal, leading to thousands of Afghans trying to flee. Afghanistan is now far more peaceful, but desperately poor. Some half of the population of 40 million people need aid. Millions are hungry. But the US and much of the West have dramatically reduced aid. And hundreds of health clinics have shuttered this year, meaning women and babies are now more likely to die. The Taliban have imposed increasingly hardline rules. Most girls cannot attend school after grade 6, cannot work in most professions, and have little right to leave a violent spouse. Adding to the crisis, Iran and Pakistan have expelled some 6 million Afghans, overwhelming services in an already devastated country. Dia Hadid, NPR News.
1: Preliminary closing numbers on Wall Street, the Dow down 107, NASDAQ down 73, S&P 500 down 13. This is NPR News.
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4: It's 4:04, live from the 88.9 WEKU Newsroom. I'm Brian Burkhart. Credit rating agency Moody's has once again downgraded Fayette County Public Schools, citing weak governance, a reliance on borrowing, and $847 million in debt. Jackie Starkey has this report.
5: In a Wednesday release, Moody's said the move reflects a, quote, continued weakening of reserves following disclosure of inaccurate financial reporting, including inflated fund balance levels and overstated revenue projections. FCPS's issuer and general obligation unlimited tax rating was downgraded to Baa1 from A3 and its lease appropriation rating to Baa2 from Baa1. The district kicked off the new school year this week facing another multi-million dollar budget shortfall, and Superintendent Demetrius Liggins remains on paid administrative leave. FCPS has already received the results of several external investigations into the financial mismanagement, and an audit by the state is underway. I'm Jackie Starkey in Lexington.
4: A coal company owned by U.S. Senator Jim Justice has appealed a federal district court's order last month to pay millions in a Kentucky lawsuit. Attorneys for Justice's son, Jay Justice, and an associate filed their appeals this week in the Sixth Circuit U.S. Appeals Court in Cincinnati. In July, U.S. District Judge Gregory Van Tatenhove ordered Jay Justice and Stephen Ball to pay $18 million in a 2012 lawsuit filed by New London Tobacco Market and Five Mile Energy. Those companies accused Justice-owned Kentucky Fuel of failing to pay mine royalties and retainer fees. Van Tatenhove ordered Justice and Ball to pay those royalties and fees, plus interest, as well as other penalties and interest. On July 1st, Van Tatenhove became the dean of the University of Kentucky's School of Law. It's 4:06. Good afternoon.
6: From NPR News, this is All Things Considered. I'm Rob Schmitz.
7: And I'm Emily Fang. Over the past year, the Trump administration has taken steps to evade scrutiny and official oversight in many ways, both quietly and very publicly. Just this week, President Trump made headlines when he confirmed he was secretly removed from Air Force One in Turkey last month, following a threat from Iran. Trump explained it as a security necessity, but it is just one incident in a string of recent events, and Democrats are preparing to push back. NPR Justice correspondent Carrie Johnson and congressional reporter Eric McDaniel join me now in the studio to explain. Hi to you both.
8: Hey there.
9: Hi.
7: Carrie, let's start with you, because this plane is one example, but can you explain what other steps this administration is taking to shield themselves?
9: Absolutely. This week, the Justice Department Office of Legal Counsel issued an opinion that would extend executive privilege to

0: Two tankers from the United Arab Emirates were attacked while trying to cross the Strait of Hormuz. Retail gasoline prices showed little change overnight. AAA says the average price of regular gas is hovering around $4.07 a gallon. Scott Horsley, NPR News, Washington.
1: Colombia is still grappling with the aftermath of a 7.4 magnitude earthquake that struck Monday. Authorities have confirmed at least 281 dead and nearly 100,000 affected. Hundreds remain missing. Colombian President Abelardo de la Espriella has promised a strong government response. Aid groups are also crucial as resources are spread across urban and remote areas. The disaster follows recent earthquakes in Venezuela, raising concerns about donation fatigue. Major U.S. stock indexes edged back today. This is NPR.
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3: It's 5:04, live from the 88.9 WEKU newsroom. I'm Brian Burkhart. Louisville's Time Slip Theater is known for its horror-themed stage plays. As Giselle Roden reports, the group is launching its 2026-2027 season later this month.
4: A dinner party, a passing comet, and a whole lot of secrets set the stage for Time Slip Theater's production of Coherence. It's based on a 2013 sci-fi thriller film under the same name. And artistic director Remy Sisk says it's the perfect show to kick off their new season.
5: That show really helped us identify who Time Slip is. Twilight Zone, the eerie stuff, that feel really almost came from how much we loved and gravitated toward Coherence.
4: Time Slip will perform at its permanent home at a 200-year-old church in Old Louisville. Sisk says they've updated the building with performance spaces that they'll use throughout the season. Coherence will run Friday, August 14th through Sunday, the 23rd. I'm Giselle Roden in Louisville.
3: 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Impact Center Principal Cody Rich says its purpose is to help students become confident leaders and innovators within their field of study. He says the process has already begun even before kids hit the classroom.
6: I think the student-centered nature of our school, focus on leadership, and we see our kids here, they're leading tours. 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So we want every kid to be seen as a leader here and have opportunities to lead in their own capacities.
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7: 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I'm Emily Fang.
8: And I'm Rob Schmitz. The man accused of killing UnitedHealthcare CEO Brian Thompson on a Midtown Manhattan sidewalk pleaded guilty today to federal stalking charges linked to Thompson's death. Luigi Mangione also admitted to shooting and killing Thompson in 2024. He's expected to face decades behind bars. Today's guilty plea complicates Mangione's state murder trial scheduled for next month. NPR's Brian Mann was in the courthouse today and joins us. Hey, Brian.
9: Hey, Rob.
8: I remember this attack. I think a lot of us do. This was a really shocking attack on Brian Thompson in one of the busiest areas of Manhattan. What did Luigi Mangione say about it?
9: Well, Mangione, who's 28 years old, appeared today in what looked like a tan prison uniform. And Rob, his face showed no emotion. And with Brian Thompson's family sitting right there in court, he voiced no remorse. I shot Mr. Thompson in Manhattan and he died, Mangione said. I knew what I was doing. Under questioning by federal judge Margaret Garnett, Mangione described crafting a gun using a 3D printer, which he equipped with a silencer. Mangione did talk briefly about his motives. He said he experienced pain from a back injury and he grew frustrated with America's healthcare and insurance systems.
8: You mentioned that Thompson's family was present in the courtroom. How did they react?
9: Yeah, Thompson, who led United Healthcare, he was a husband, he was a father of two. His family issued a statement saying today's guilty plea, and I'm quoting here, marks an important step toward justice for Brian and our family. They added that nothing will ease the pain of losing him. Jamie McDonald, the U.S. attorney for the Southern District of New York, spoke to reporters outside the courthouse.

0: It's 5:43. This is 88.9 WEKU. A Lexington accountant learned some tough financial lessons early in life. To help others learn from his mistakes, Dale Morgan started Foundation 47 to teach financial literacy. Sam Dick went off the beaten path to watch Morgan talk about his smart financial habits to women rebuilding their lives.
1: How's everybody doing today?
2: Great. 52-year-old Dale Morgan stands in front of about 40 women at Lexington's Hope Center on Versailles Road. Most of the women are recovering from alcohol and drug addiction. They've been cut off from their family, lost careers, and have financial issues.
1: I grew up in poverty, and I didn't like it, right? So when I got older, I figured out a way how I could better my life and improve the life not only for myself, but for my family and my community.
2: Dale says he grew up in Lexington and as a child quickly saw how his family struggled financially despite government assistance.
1: Literally every month, I watched my mom sign over our check to our landlord. The check was only enough to cover the rent and the utilities, no extra. The landlord would take it, so he took essentially all the money out of our house.
2: His first job came at 14, washing dishes in a restaurant. Dale used that money to buy school supplies for him and his siblings.
1: And it felt great to be able to do that. And that's what triggered in me to know that, you know what, I can do something about this. Even though I'm young, I can still do something about this. And as I got older, it just got more ingrained and instilled in me, and I got more driven as well.
2: As an all-state high school football player, Dale dreamed of playing in the NFL. But after playing in college, Dale realized pro football wasn't going to happen. So he took a manufacturing job. He bought a new car, a new home, and took lavish vacations. But money problems persisted.
1: I had some credit card debt and some student loan debt that were weighing me down. And that student loan debt, and I feel for Americans all across this country, because that student loan debt can become an albatross across your neck.
2: Dale eventually paid off his debts and returned to college, graduating from Eastern Kentucky University with a degree in accounting at age 40.
3: So you're a great example of somebody who persevered.
1: Yes.
3: Didn't quit. Had some things thrown your way that you made mistakes on.
1: Yes.
3: You learned from it.
1: Yes, sir. I did.
3: Where does that grit come from?
1: It just comes from wanting a better life.
2: Dale now works as a finance and investment analyst with the Lexington Fayette Urban County Government. He also speaks about his journey to better personal finances through his for-profit company, Foundation 47. Antoinette Rodriguez of Lexington says Dale's financial advice has helped her 19-year-old son, Jaceon.
4: Once he, walked in with it, he was serious. He did more research. Oh my gosh, this is really good, not just for himself, for me. Set me aside like, Mom, let's write all the bills down. Let's do this together. I was so impressed and I was so happy that they were soaking that information in.
1: The budget?
2: 30-year-old Cheyenne Tucker listened to Dale's talk at the Hope Center. She's a peer mentor at the Hope Center's Women's Recovery Program. Cheyenne says drug addiction destroyed her finances.
5: So today I learned about the importance of wants and needs and stacking my payments so that I can, if I make a $300 payment, then once that debt's paid off, I'll have an extra $300 to save.
2: Chris Peck is the Hope Center's chief advancement officer and listened to Dale's talk with the women.
6: No one has taught them a lot of these life skills that are valuable for them to get that stability when they leave here. 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I mean, there's all these different barriers.
2: For Dale, it's all about delivering a message of hope for a better future.
1: I love doing this. It's a great feeling to wake up every day and love what you do, know you're impacting people's lives in a positive light.
2: Off the beaten path at the Hope Center in Lexington, I'm Sam Dick reporting for WEKU.
0: Visit WEKU.org to see photos of Morgan at the Hope Center. It's 5:48. Thanks for joining us for All Things Considered on 88.9 WEKU. Later in our program today, President Trump is pushing the boundaries of executive power to limit transparency within the executive branch. Congressional Democrats are grappling with how to respond. And in WEKU News, Louisville Metro Council member may finally have to pay the fines almost 3 years after he was found to have violated ethics laws. 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
0: 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Looking at traffic in Lexington, we have an injury collision Old Todd's Road at Richmond Road. There's also a stalled vehicle inbound Nicholasville Road at Reynolds Road. The right lane is blocked. It's 5:50. 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
10: From NPR News, this is All Things Considered. I'm Rob Schmitz.
11: And I'm Elsa Chang. There are a lot of gender disparities in Hollywood, but maybe one that doesn't get enough attention is how many buddy comedies involve men acting like idiots, but hardly any get to involve women acting like idiots. You know what I mean? Well, writer and director Dylan Meyer has set out to level that playing field with her new movie, The Wrong Girls, starring her wife, Kristen Stewart, and Alia Shawkat as Frankie and Molly, two bumbling, messy, barely employed roommates who smoke a whole lot of weed.
12: Dude.
13: Oh, hell.
12: I think I just did that.
13: Oh.
12: I thought it with my brain, and then I did it with my eyes.
14: You totally did, dude. It was tight.
12: Oh, my God, I'm a witch. I mean, I don't think you're a witch, but if you were, that would be metal as
14: Oh, but it's kind of scary, because what if I curse this by accident?
12: You should think, I wish Oasis would get back together.
14: Oasis is back together, dude!
11: Somehow, Frankie and Molly end up with some very valuable hallucinogens that give them telepathic powers, but then Danish villains start chasing them down. I mean, stay with me. I know it's weird. It's hilarious. And Dylan Meyer told me it is all based on a real-life friendship that began years ago in the tiny L.A. apartment she once shared with her current producing partner, Maggie McLean.
15: I met Maggie because we had deadbeat punk friend crossover. And I barely knew her, but I knew I needed to live with her. And if you ever meet Maggie, you will completely understand that that's not a crazy way to feel. Like, I think a lot of people probably feel that way when they meet her. But I drove to Berkeley where she was living and said, I know you don't know me very well, but I think we're supposed to live together. And she was like, I'm kind of happy here. And I went, okay, we'll see about that. And then I set her up with someone so that she would fall in love and move back down to Los Angeles and move in with
11: me.
15: And
11: my God.
15: If you know me at all, I'm such a born quitter. It was like such uncharacteristic follow through on my part,
11: yeah.
15: But that's how strong my gut instinct was. And then we lived together for about 5 years and we nearly burned our house down every single day.
11: By what? Like leaving the stove on or?
15: Yeah, like anything like that. Just pure unmitigated accidents all the time.
11: Oh, goodness.
15: And then one day we kind of grew up and Maggie fell in love with real life Josh and moved out of my house. And that was an enormous trauma, even though I love Josh. It wasn't, you know, as in the movie, it wasn't about Josh.
11: Right.
15: And then I forced her to start a company with me. And now we do that together.
11: I just want to talk about how much I loved the way Frankie and Molly in this movie talk to each other, like the way they root each other on. They deeply understand each other's quirks. They affirm each other, even as the other person might be making some questionable choice.
15: Mm-hmm.
11: How would you describe why friendship between women is so special and unique and intimate and important, I think, for survival and growth?
15: Yes, I definitely think that women do a lot of communicating and they're also emotionally intuitive or available. Like, I've always wondered about male friendships because it sort of seems like they're connected by stuff and like common interests versus like the whole activity being chatting and
11: right.
15: like finding out how each other are.
11: Sharing feelings. Yeah.
15: But I think that there's a lot of, I guess, caretaking that goes on in a lot of different setups. And I think there's a beautiful back and forth that happens in female friendships where you are working through things, you are challenging each other, you are supporting each other when times are not what you want them to be. And I think, you know, just these sort of champions who aren't on payroll of any kind other than choosing to be there, I think that's profound. I think that's something really special. And especially like as you get older, I think we've really covered sort of codependent adolescent friendships and what those are about. But I haven't seen a lot of film or television really getting underneath like the support network that is adult friendships later in life.
13: I absolutely agree. It's so recognizable, the richness of female friendship. It's something that I immediately locked into when I started watching your movie. And I feel like so many women, as you point out, can relate to that very special bond. That said, I found myself laughing so hard in this movie. What do you think is so pleasurable about watching women behave like idiots? Because it was hilarious.
15: I think we haven't been allowed to do it very much. So there's a part of it that's just the sense of being an underserved community that is finally getting a taste of something that has really been kept off limits.
13: My inner idiot felt so seen.
15: Yeah, I know. I felt the same way. I think that's what motivated me to write this movie in the first place, was that I was like, gosh, I've been watching Seth Rogen and his friends be idiots in movies for many years, and I'm also an idiot. And my friends are idiots. And I think even with feminism's best intentions for us, and especially in the last 10 years, we got really sensitive to wanting to be taken seriously. But at the same time, there's something dehumanizing about not being given permission to be an idiot in the same way that men are allowed to be idiots. Like, there's something a little alienating about it.
13: Yeah. Okay, well, I have to ask this question because, you know, it's hard these days to make fun of any culture or any country and get away with it. What makes Denmark safe fodder?
16: It's like a very dense bread with pickled fish. We say we like it, but I don't know, just anyone really like it?
13: How come you can't get canceled for making fun of Danes?
15: Well, we've never done it before, so that helps. You know, this was their first time on the chopping block, to my knowledge.
13: You did the research.
15: You know, most of our villains in movies like this reflect whoever our sort of political opponents in that time were. So we've never been at odds with Denmark, although hilariously enough, during this process, that's when Trump decided to, you know, annex Greenland or whatever he was on about.
13: I was wondering if that had anything to do with it. But no, you were thinking about the Danish angle long before Greenland became a thing in the news.
15: Yeah, that was during post. And my Danish actors were texting me saying, I can't believe you managed to predict the fallout between the United States and Denmark. And I was
13: like,
15: I really
13: didn't know. It makes this movie so timely, Dylan.
15: Yeah, I saw the future on that one. But, you know, they're tall, they're white, they're successful, they have everything, they have, like, great health care. Like, everything's going great for them.
13: Yeah, so make fun of them.
15: That's the foil for the messiest, most chaotic people that I can think of. You know what I mean? Like,
13: right.
15: When I think about Denmark, I think about a country of people who can wear white and not spill on themselves magically. And that is the opposite of the girls. So I knew that's what I needed to sort of provide that comedic contrast.
13: Oh, so funny. Dylan Meyer wrote and directed the new movie, The Wrong Girls. Thank you so much for hanging out with me, Dylan.
15: It was a blast. I've never had a better time. Thank you so much.
13: Oh my God. That's quite an honor. Thank you.
15: Yeah.

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2: It's 6:04, live from the WEKU newsroom. I'm Brian Burkhart. A Louisville Metro Council member may finally have to pay his fines almost 3 years after he was found to have violated local ethics laws. Roberto Roldan says District 19 Republican Anthony Piacentini says that he's ready to pay.
3: The Ethics Commission fined Piacentini $3,000 back in 2023, but collection was put on hold during his appeal, which was denied in April. Records obtained by LPM News show the county attorney's office began seeking payment in May. Piacentini says he hasn't received a specific request yet. He still denies any wrongdoing, but says he's ready to be done with this.
4: I think we'd have a strong appeal, but, you know, this is more cost, more time, more effort, and I'm moving on. So if I receive an official request, I'm paying it.
3: The county attorney's office did not respond to questions about why, more than 2 months after collections began, the fine is still unpaid. I'm Roberto Roldan in Louisville.
2: One Kentucky public school district is showing off its new Impact Center for Leadership and Innovation. The Warren County Public School System hosted one of several planned open house events earlier this week. Impact Center Principal Cody Rich says the program has been in the making for 5 years and is designed to help more students become leaders in the workforce.
5: I think opportunity was one of the things that inspired the Impact Center, and then the need for workforce development in our community and greater community was also another thing that we emphasized here. So we kind of put those things together and merged them with leadership. We think if every kid graduates as a leader, then they'll be successful in life. So.
2: The Impact Center will provide instruction to students in science, technology, engineering, arts, and mathematics across 5 different academies. You can learn more on these stories and many others when you visit us at weku.org or when you download the WEKU mobile app. It's 6:06.
6: 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I'm Rob Schmitz.
7: And I'm Emily Fang. Over the past year, the Trump administration has taken steps to evade scrutiny and official oversight in many ways, both quietly and very publicly. Just this week, President Trump made headlines when he confirmed he was secretly removed from Air Force One in Turkey last month following a threat from Iran. Trump explained it as a security necessity, but it is just one incident in a string of recent events, and Democrats are preparing to push back. NPR Justice correspondent Carrie Johnson and congressional reporter Eric McDaniel join me now in the studio to explain. Hi to you both.
8: Hey there.
9: Hi.
7: Carrie, let's start with you, because this plane is one example. But can you explain what other steps this administration is taking to shield themselves?
9: Absolutely. This week, the Justice Department Office of Legal Counsel issued an opinion that would extend executive privilege to outside advisors, not just a president's inner circle. That memo says the administration can shield these private advisors so long as they're talking to the president or his direct reports and that the topic relates to presidential decision making. Now, the timing here is interesting. Just a few months before the midterm elections, where polls suggest Democrats could retake control of at least one chamber in Congress. Senator Adam Schiff, a Democrat from California, posted on X that this should be seen as a, quote, partisan measure to insulate the president and his corrupt activities from congressional subpoenas when the majority flips. I also spoke with Carlos Uriarte. He's a lawyer and expert in congressional investigations.
10: This opinion gives Democrats a window into how the administration is preparing on their side for a change of control in Congress. And I'm sure Democrats, similarly, are taking this opinion into account as they think about, you know, what tools and strategies they may use to try to make sure they can get the information they need.
9: Now, for its part, the Justice Department says this opinion simply reaffirms precedent. And a White House spokeswoman says restricting executive privilege to only communications within the executive branch would make it impossible for President Trump to rely on important outside sources.
7: Eric, Senator Schiff is already raising red flags about what the administration is up to. Do we know what Democrats in general want to do in response?
8: You know, I think the best way to think about Democrats' agenda in a hypothetical future Democratic majority

0: American workers are retiring later and later. Since the mid-1980s, the share of employed people 65 and older has close to doubled. And some people think that's a problem. Sarah Gonzalez with our Planet Money podcast reports on the debate around our aging workforce.
1: Okay, when people cannot afford to retire, that is one thing. But when they can afford to and just don't want to, Samuel Moyne, a law and history professor at Yale, says that's unfair to younger workers who want to move up in pay and in position.
2: When older people are hoarding their positions and refusing to retire, they're inhibiting other people from getting what they have acquired, houses and other benefits.
1: And he has a solution for our retirement problem, if you think there is one: mandatory retirement ages.
3: You think we should force people to retire when they hit a certain age?
2: Correct.
1: In the 1970s, about half of all jobs in the U.S. came with an age limit, a date when workers would be forced to leave their jobs when they hit age 65, then later age 70.
3: They'd be like, oh, it's your birthday. You're gone?
2: Absolutely. On their birthday.
3: Really?
1: One of the ideas was to help freshen up the workforce and bring younger workers in with their newer skills. But in 1986, it became largely illegal to force anyone to retire because of age. Though we do still allow age limits for federal firefighters, air traffic controllers have a mandatory retirement age of 56. For commercial pilots, it's 65. It's a safety thing in these jobs. And Sam thinks that white-collar, high-paying jobs should also be allowed to force people out, like CEOs, judges, journalists, professors like him.
3: I have to ask you, how old are you?
2: I'm 54 and a half.
3: So you're out at 65? You're retiring?
2: I've said 70. I mean, I like 69 and a
3: 70.
2: Half.
3: 70. Look at you. You're
2: well,
3: already...
2: Well, no, but look, we have people who are in their 80s here.
4: Well, you know, 80 is the new 70 and 70 is the new 60.
3: Oh, is it?
4: 60.
3: Oh, I did. I wasn't aware.
4: Yes,
3: okay.
4: Yes.
1: We called up economist Olivia S. Mitchell at the University of Pennsylvania's Wharton School, told her about Sam Moyne's big idea.
4: How old is he?
3: Not above 60.
1: As an economist, Olivia fundamentally rejects the assertion that older workers refusing to retire are taking jobs away from younger workers. This is known as the lump of labor fallacy, which is the mistaken belief that there's a fixed amount of work in an economy, like one big lump of jobs that we all fight over and have to share.
4: And if the older people don't retire, there won't be any opportunities for the young or for women or for ethnic minorities. And the reality is that more people working create more jobs.
3: I mean, I think a good example is like when women entered the labor force.
4: Right.
3: It's not like we took all the men's jobs and now there weren't enough jobs for men.
1: But Sam says in some sectors, there are a finite number of positions like tenured professors, politicians. But as a society, Olivia says, we can't actually afford to let the 11 million workers over age 65 retire.
4: If more people retired younger, then those who are young would end up paying much higher taxes to take care of us, right, when we could be very productive and we could be generating output for the economy.
1: She thinks people should actually be working even longer, as long as possible.
4: I'm 73. Yeah, I'm not planning to retire.
3: I mean, at some point.
4: Well, maybe another 10 years. Everything's on a 10-year plan.
1: Sarah Gonzalez, NPR News.
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6: 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One of jazz's great piano players, Bill Evans, is featured on this week's Jazz Classics. That's later this evening starting at 8 on WEKU. Looking at traffic, we have an injury collision, Old Taunts Road at Richmond Road, another New Circle Road near Golden Way. The right lane is blocked on the outer loop. And a stalled vehicle inbound Nicholasville Road at Reynolds Road. The right lane is currently blocked. This is 88.9 WEKU. It's 619. Thanks for joining us.

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1: This final note on the way out today, I know I keep harping on this, but I really, really, really don't want people to be surprised when inflation comes in next month above expectations. We've talked about oil a bunch, but it has been, crude oil that is, relatively stable for a good solid couple of weeks now. We've talked about crack spreads as well, what happens to prices when refineries, which is where the real bottleneck is, get their hands on crude oil. Well, all of that's a long way of saying do not sleep on diesel. $5.42 a gallon today. That's up a dime from a week ago, up 60 cents from a month ago. And oh, by the way, the Strait of Hormuz is still closed. Our theme music was composed by BJ Lederman. Marketplace's executive producer is Nancy Fargali. Joanne Griffith is the chief content officer. Neil Scarborough is the vice president and general manager. I'm Kai Rizdahl. Have yourselves a great weekend, everybody. We will see you back here on Monday, all right? This is APM.
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6: The pipeline of these Japanese components to Russia is absolutely essential for Putin to keep waging his war against Ukraine. If that supply was cut off, Russia would not be able to maintain its weapons to build new weapons.
7: I'm Rachel Abrams. 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
8: Live from NPR News in Washington, I'm Ryland Barton. President Trump is downplaying concerns about the USS Abraham Lincoln's extended deployment in the Middle East. He refuted reports of mental health struggles among sailors and supply issues, saying the more than 260-day deployment is, quote, not nearly long enough. The Lincoln supports the U.S. war against Iran, and Democratic lawmakers are pressing the Pentagon for accountability over conditions aboard the carrier. Defense Secretary Pete Hegseth earlier this week said the conditions are completely misrepresented. The Pacific-based USS George Washington is expected to replace the Lincoln soon. The United Arab Emirates is blaming Iran for firing drones at two tankers operated by a state-owned oil company in the Strait of Hormuz. The attacks caused no casualties but highlighted the dangers in this critical waterway. Meanwhile, President Trump continues to say the U.S. has total control over the strait.
9: Pretty soon I'll be declaring the Hormuz Strait a territory of the United States.
8: As talks mediated by the Middle East by Middle Eastern countries to end the war have stalled, the administration has been expanding its outreach to other nations. The foreign ministers of Austria and Greece both held calls with Iran's foreign minister, but the State Department says the U.S. made no direct asks on Iran. The homicide rate in the U.S. dropped to the lowest it's been in 75 years, according to new crime statistics released by the FBI. Overall, violent crime also dropped 9.3% last year. President Trump claimed credit for the decreases during a visit to the New York Police Academy today. Criminal justice experts say they think the crime rate drops have marked a return to the norm in the wake of higher rates during the COVID pandemic. In Nevada, a state judge has thrown out a long-running case against six so-called fake electors stemming from the 2020 presidential election. NPR's Hansilo Wong reports.
10: The Nevada judge ruled the state attorney general's office did not present enough evidence that six Nevadans, including the chair of the state's Republican Party, intended to deceive government officials when they offered them a certificate that claimed President Trump had won Nevada's electoral votes in 2020. The judge sided with the six Nevada Republicans' argument that they were trying to preserve their rights to challenge official election results. The Office of Nevada's Democratic State Attorney General plans to appeal this latest failed attempt to prosecute electors in swing states who tried to reverse Trump's loss to former President Joe Biden 6 years ago. Similar cases in Arizona, Michigan, and Georgia have also been dismissed. Last year, Trump pardoned these Republican electors for federal crimes related to their 2020 scheme, but they are still liable for any state crimes. Hansilo Wong, NPR News.
8: Reddit will join the S&P 500 next week, giving the online forum a boost in prestige and investments. The move comes weeks after Reddit posted strong financial results, including its highest ever quarterly revenue. The company has posted profits almost every quarter since it went public in 2024. Major U.S. stock indexes edged back from their all-time highs today following the latest economic report to come in surprisingly weak. This is NPR.
11: It's 7:04, live from the 88.9 WEKU newsroom. I'm Brian Burkhart. About a year ago, the Louisville jail started giving federal ICE agents up to 2 extra days to take custody of immigrants. Louisville Mayor Craig Greenberg expected the policy change would affect less than 100 additional people per year. But federal data, analyzed by the Kentucky Center for Investigative Reporting, shows that it's more than that. Amber Duke, executive director of the ACLU of Kentucky, says what Greenberg really underestimated was President Donald Trump.
12: This is an administration that was very

0: charge the deportation machine in this country. I think that the mayor vastly underestimated that.
1: The ACLU did its own analysis of the federal data. After Greenberg's policy change, the group found that ICE nearly tripled the average number of times per month that it asked the Louisville jail to hold immigrants for the agency. Applications have opened for Metcalf County's only full-service grocery store, and now community leaders are one step closer to solving their issue of reliable access to healthy and affordable foods. The Barron River Area Development District has classified Metcalf County as a food desert, a nutritional hazard where residents live more than 10 miles from a reliable grocery store. Judge Executive Larry Wilson says many residents drive around 20 miles or more to get their weekly groceries. The city of Edmonton contributes $75,000 with an additional $500,000 from the Metcalf County Fiscal Court to fund this project. Wilson says community leaders have been working on getting the project going for a long time and are glad to see applications opening up. Learn more at weku.org. It's 7:06.
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4: From The New York Times, I'm Rachel Abrams, and this is The Daily. For years now, Russia's been the target of Western sanctions designed to keep it from building advanced weapons. And yet, it's continued to batter Ukraine with high-tech missiles and drone attacks. But how it's managed to do that has largely remained a mystery until now. Today, our colleague Jane Bradley explains what she's uncovered about the network of spies keeping the Kremlin's war machine running. It's Friday, August 14th. Jane Bradley, welcome to The Daily.
5: Thanks for having me.
4: So, Jane, I remember at the beginning of Russia's war with Ukraine, there were all of these stories that basically made it seem like Russia was not equipped to wage a modern war, right? Like they were rolling out these sort of mothballed Cold War era tanks, for example. And yet here we are all these years later, and we're watching Russia continually hit Ukraine with these really sophisticated weapons. So I guess my first question to you is, how have the Russians seemingly advanced so much from where they at least appeared to be when the war started?
5: I mean, in the early days of the war, it was largely an old school war. So think soldiers with guns in trenches and bunkers. But over the last couple of years, the war in Ukraine has gone really high tech.
6: This is what a kamikaze drone attack sounds like.
7: Reports of waves of explosive-laden drones striking.
5: And it shifted from artillery battles to drone warfare and ballistic missiles. And this is where Russia has a problem, because it doesn't make this type of technology that it needs to build these kinds of high-tech weapons. And we're talking about things like semiconductors and microchips that act as the brain of drones and ballistic missiles and help direct them to their targets. Mm-hmm. And in the early days of the war, Western countries, allies of Ukraine, imposed these sweeping trade restrictions, these sanctions designed to keep exactly this type of technology out of Russian hands.
4: And yet, obviously, those sanctions have not worked, right? Because just in the past few months, we have seen Russia strike Kyiv. It struck other cities and towns inside Ukraine. Hundreds of civilians have died this year.
5: Exactly. It hasn't worked. So Ukraine has been investigating and trying to figure out how is Russia getting its hands on the technology, the parts it's supposed to be cut off from.
4: How does one even go about trying to trace the component parts of a missile or a drone and where they came from?
5: So every time there's a major attack in Ukraine, Investigators from Ukraine's military intelligence service comb through, they dig through recovered components from these weapons, these drones, these missiles.
4: They're

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1: 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We asked Nathaniel Stinnett of the Environmental Voter Project and Rachel Ray of the International Book Project on the connections between literacy and democracy.
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